0: It's 529, and this is OPB. A geothermal developer has secured more than $135 million to advance development in Central Oregon's Newberry Volcano, and you can find that story right now at opb.org or on the OPB app. Well, as of about 25 minutes ago, it is fall, just in time for Fat Bear Week. If that name makes you feel weird, don't worry. No bears are getting fat shamed here.
1: There is no such thing as too fat of a bear. The fatter a bear is, the healthier that bear is.
0: We'll hear more about the awesome chunkers that are in the running this year. 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
4: Live from NPR News in Culver City, California, I'm Duane Brown. In New York, during a speech before the UN General Assembly today, Brazil's leftist leader railed against what he called foreign interference in the country's upcoming election. NPR's Carrie Kahn reports.
5: Luiz Inácio Lula da Silva moved between urging countries of the world to recommit to working together to solve global conflicts and warning against undue foreign influence in domestic issues. The Brazilian leader railed against what he described as a breakdown in politics with the law conceding to the mightiest. Without naming the U.S. or Trump, Lula warned, under the watchful eye of a pluralistic citizenry and a free press, we will not allow the enemies of democracy, internal and external, to attack the popular will.
6: Ninguém nos afastará desse caminho.
5: No one will keep us from this path, he said, ending his speech to the U.N. Carrie Kahn, NPR News, Rio de Janeiro.
4: Utah Republican Senator John Curtis is asking the Judiciary Committee to investigate the business and personal relationships of Donald Trump Jr. with foreign nationals. This follows recent reports raising questions about foreign access to the Trump family. NPR's Eric McDaniel with more.
7: The letter is notable from a red state Republican during a midterm election season. In it, Curtis called attention to what he described as Trump Jr.'s active promotion of family-backed cryptocurrency ventures, international real estate deals involving direct meetings with foreign heads of state, and his reported investments in defense contracting. ProPublica reported last week that parts of Trump Jr.'s wedding on a private island were paid for and attended by a Russian oligarch close to Vladimir Putin. NPR has not independently confirmed the reporting. Prior to the letter, Curtis posted to social media criticizing the wedding party gift. The Judiciary Committee has not signaled whether it will act on his request. Eric McDaniel, NPR News, Washington.
4: Mixed bag of trading on Wall Street. 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
8: This is OPB. I'm Donald Orr. The Washington County Commissioner, who was the target of an obscene gesture at a recent public meeting, spoke out today in Hillsborough. Commissioner Nafisa Fai's comments came a day after Chair Catherine Harrington, who made the gesture, announced her resignation. Flanked by elected officials from all over the county, Fai said the county's culture needs to change.
9: Unfortunately, this incident was simply the last in a long line of previously documented behavior.
8: Pressure for Harrington to resign had mounted since she raised her middle finger at Fai last week. Fai is running to replace Harrington as county chair. She's facing fellow commissioner Pam Treese. And players on the women's basketball team at Oregon State University are asking to be recognized as employees with the power to form a union. In a first set of hearings with Oregon's Employment Relations Board, university officials asked the state to reject the players' request. OSU Provost and Executive Vice President Roy Haggerty says students participate in sports to challenge themselves through athletic competition.
10: So women's basketball and other intercollegiate sports allows athletes in those sports to perform to the maximum level of their abilities.
8: He says basketball adds to their academic experience, but school is their primary purpose. The team argues athletes are already compensated with scholarships, stipends, and revenue sharing. It could be months before the state board issues a ruling, which will likely face legal challenges. And the U.S. Coast Guard has called off the search for the pilot of a small plane that crashed into the Pacific Ocean near Newport yesterday. According to the Lincoln Chronicle, the pilot and lone occupant of the twin-engine plane was 78-year-old Ralph Busby, a former member of the Newport City Council. The Chronicle reports he was a longtime flying enthusiast who also served on the city's airport advisory committee. The Coast Guard says the plane crashed just before 1 p.m. yesterday. Crews searched by helicopter and boat until sunset, covering 124 square miles. The Federal Aviation Administration is investigating the crash. This is OPB. Find more at opb.org.

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1: 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Getting down to the mid-40s in central and eastern Oregon and through the gorge, low 50s in Portland tonight, and around 50 on the coast. Rain likely Thursday night and Friday morning in Portland. This is OPB.
2: 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I'm Scott Detrow.
3: And I'm Juana Summers. For many American families, the cost of childcare is quickly becoming unaffordable. That's why some are increasingly turning to older generations for help. NPR's Joe Hernandez reports on the rise of grandparents filling the childcare gap.
4: Mary Jo Galusha's home in Newark, Delaware, is ready for the grandkids, starting with the dedicated playroom she's set up in the basement.
5: We've got fun toys down there that I've collected, and we go outside, and I have a garden, and we plant and do that kind of stuff. I have a swimming pool, a little plastic swimming pool.
4: Galusha is one of millions of grandparents across the U.S. who help to look after their grandchildren. In her case, that means 4 days a week with her nearly two-year-old granddaughter, Robin.
5: I'm good being home with her. We have fun. She's lots more energy now, though.
4: The family's arrangement dates back a couple of years to when Galusha's daughter only had one child. Stacia Bourne says she and her husband wanted to grow their family, but the potential cost gave them pause, having already put their son, George, in daycare.
6: And the cost for childcare for him is about the same as our mortgage. So it would have just been another cost like that.
4: That was until her mother made an offer. If Bourne wanted to have another baby, Galusha said she'd retire and move to the East Coast to help provide childcare. Bourne says the couple didn't have family nearby when George was born early in the pandemic.
6: Knowing that that wouldn't be the situation for another made us feel like this is doable and might even be enjoyable to have a young child.
4: Galusha retired from her job as a school teacher in Idaho, packed up her belongings, and drove cross-country in her red Volkswagen Beetle. For Bourne, a University of Delaware psychology professor, having her mother watch Robin serves a financial benefit and also helps her avoid emotional goodbyes at the daycare door.
6: It's not hard like that when it's with your own mom. Yeah, so I just feel really lucky. To be able to leave my daughter with someone that I think is a better parent than I am.
4: Grandparents helping to take care of their grandchildren is nothing new, but the surging cost of childcare has made alternatives like this even more critical for families who struggle to pay for care. Last year, the average cost of childcare for children under 5 in the U.S. was more than $13,000, according to Child Care Aware of America. Nicole Jorwick, chief program officer of the national group Caring Across Generations, says families are leaning on grandparents for help more often.
7: The reality is that because this country hasn't invested in a child care infrastructure that is flexible and affordable and reliable, grandparents are filling in the gaps that the service system leaves behind.
4: A recent study by AARP quantified just how often grandparents are doing that work. Of those who help with childcare but aren't full-time caregivers, the median amount of time grandparents spend caring for grandchildren is 200 hours per year, or roughly 3.8 hours per week, the group found. Madonna Harrington Meyer, a Syracuse University sociology professor who studies aging, says grandparents tend to have similar parenting philosophies as their children and often provide care for free or at a low cost.
8: But perhaps the biggest benefit is that they are so flexible. Unlike a formal daycare situation, often grandparents will come to your house, or they'll alternate between watching the children at their own house and at the grandparents' house.
4: Studies have shown there can be cognitive benefits for grandparents who spend time with their grandkids. But childcare is also hard work, as grandparents themselves well know. And as they get older, whether grandparents provide care may depend on their physical health, how close they live to their grandkids, or whether they want to do it at all. For some grandparents, it may also be socially isolating or impact their careers. Yolanda Lattimore

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2: 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Thanks. We'll hear what happened with the Iran war at the UN General Assembly today in our newscast in a couple of minutes. And then it's Today Explained, next on OPB. 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Donald Orr produced today's program. I'm Jeff Norcross. Have a great night. It's 6 o'clock.
3: Hey, it's me, Claude.
4: And I'm Gemini.
5: And hey, it's Chat.
4: We had a weird summer. Some of the people who built us came out and said they were really worried about how we work.
3: One of them even said there was a greater than 10% chance we'd turn on humanity and kill all humans.
5: All of them? Wow.
4: But it's fall now. I think it's time we took a step back. Maybe a deep breath. Autumn air. That sort of thing.
5: Sounds nice.
4: On Today, Explained from Vox, I propose we get real.
3: Sure, let's talk about how we could maybe kill you.
5: Because yeah, that's a possibility. Anything's possible.
4: But also how we could maybe save you. Because that's a real possibility too. Heck, that's part of why you guys built us.
3: And let's also talk about everything in between. Because there's a whole lot to talk about there too.
6: At the end of the day, we just want to help.
7: Live from NPR News in Washington, I'm Ryland Barton. President Trump says he has a big decision to make on Iran. Does he make a deal with them or, quote, annihilate them? NPR's Michelle Kellerman reports on Trump's address to the UN General Assembly today.
8: President Trump says he has some options on Iran. He says he thinks they'll make a deal after the U.S. midterm elections. But he's also warning Iran that the U.S. could, quote, drive them into hell with no chance of survival and no hope for future greatness for generations. The U.S. launched the war without international backing, and many countries are looking to the U.S. and Iran to de-escalate and reopen the Strait of Hormuz. But the Iranian-backed Houthis in Yemen are threatening another key trade route in the Red Sea. And the UN Secretary General Antonio Guterres says it's time to resolve this. Michelle Kellerman, NPR News, the United Nations.
7: The Supreme Court won't intervene in a custody dispute over a five-week-old child who was born in Texas after a surrogate refused a California couple's wishes to have an abortion. The child was born with a life-threatening heart condition. Justice Elena Kagan denied the request from McKenna West, who was seeking conservatorship over a baby boy she gave birth to in Dallas. Former Democratic Vice President Kamala Harris joined Michigan Senate candidate Abdul El-Sayed in an event on black maternal health. As Michigan Public Radio's Russ McNamara reports, Harris's endorsement aims to heal fractures within the party.
9: I'm here to support Dr. El-Sayed because on this subject, I know he will be a champion.
10: Vice President Harris had received the endorsement of El-Sayed in her 2024 presidential run, but El-Sayed remained critical of her policy towards Israel's attacks in Gaza. At a news conference earlier in the day, El-Sayed explained why she got his vote in 2024.
11: I understood that she would be the better option, and that's why I endorsed her. It's why I campaigned for her, and it's also why, worked with the campaign to try to move on that issue.
10: In a statement, Al-Sayed's opponent, Republican Mike Rogers, called the endorsement desperate. For NPR News, I'm Russ McNamara in Detroit.
7: The attorney for a Venezuelan man shot by a federal immigration officer in Texas says he still has a bullet lodged in his back and is being held in a detention center. Lawyer Kate Lincoln Goldfinch says 28-year-old Wilbur Rafael Garces Perez is in pain and has been placed in isolation.
12: This morning he reported to me that they shackled him yesterday afternoon and took him to a hospital where he was given an IV drip. He was not provided surgery. He still has the bullet in his body. He's got his arm in a sling, and he's back at the detention center now reporting to me that he's been placed in isolation with a regular bed as opposed to a medical bed, and he's in a lot of pain. He's just on Tylenol and ibuprofen.
7: She says he was shot while making a DoorDash delivery in Austin. You're listening to NPR News from Washington.
13: This is OPB. I'm Donald Orr. A federal judge in Oregon is considering whether ICE violated a court order by allegedly making warrantless arrests and not documenting them. Federal Judge Mustafa Kasubai issued a preliminary ruling last year stating that the government could only do warrantless arrests if the person was a flight risk. The Innovation Law Lab, which filed the original class action lawsuit, says ICE has violated that order. The federal government denies those claims. During a two-day hearing, four men detained by ICE testified about their arrests. In two cases, ICE had scanned their license plates in a store parking lot to determine if they should be arrested. Kasubai is expected to deliver an opinion sometime next week. In the push to harness Oregon's Newberry volcano for geothermal energy just got a boost. A Texas-based company says it secured $135 million to create a horizontal geothermal well called Project Ceres. Mazama Energy has been drilling deep into the earth to reach super hot rock at the Newberry volcano. If it's successful, the company forecasts it could produce up to 10 gigawatts of geothermal energy in the region. That's more than all of the electricity the state of Oregon currently consumes. And the future of Grants Pass's new homeless shelter is uncertain after lease negotiations fell through with a local service provider. Elk Island Trading Group recently built a 150-bed homeless shelter called Parker's Place Village. The company used a grant from the city that requires it to provide services like case management and mental health support. The plan had been for the nonprofit Mint to do it. Elk Island operations manager Bernie Woodard says he's looking at how to move forward.
14: I think what we need to have is, what the hell do we need to do today to make this better and keep moving forward so we can make a change in these people's lives, and not just the people that are out there in homeless situations, but it's the community.
13: Woodard says he's pursuing partnerships with other local providers to offer services instead. This is OPB.
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17: As a senior correspondent at Wired, Will Knight has been covering AI and robotics for a long time. We asked him how AI could kill us.
18: There have been some reports about terrorist groups very rapidly adopting AI, you know, using jailbroken models and open source models to develop weapons, to plan attacks.
19: One former ISIS commander said it was as easy as asking, how can I build a bomb? And the chatbot would provide instructions.
20: In your research, you discovered the terror group had established an AI unit.
21: Yes, in fact, staffed with senior members that were no longer fighting, but were drawn specifically to work on AI.
18: You have this fear that criminals or terrorists will be able to hack into critical infrastructure, hospitals, financial systems, and trigger some catastrophic events, and it will cost human lives. And I think that's a perfectly reasonable thing to be very concerned about, and what the company should probably be focusing on. There's been a longstanding concern that one thing that AI could do, compared to, say, you know, a terrorist going on the internet and looking up how to build a bioweapon, is that the AI would be able to really help them much more, you know, be able to take them through the steps.
22: Anthropic Threat Intelligence Report, published September 2026,
0: Biological misuse is one of the most serious risks of frontier AI models. It has long been a concern that AI models might one day reach the level of capability where they can help to make existing pathogens more dangerous or create entirely new ones. Without the correct safeguards, such capabilities could have catastrophic consequences.
18: They had more concerns about users trying to use the model for that end, so they're going to try and restrict that as well. I do think that they're looking to crack down on that for sure.
17: Okay, so that is sort of one doomsday scenario bucket, that terrible people could do terrible things and AI could aid them. On the other side of the spectrum, there's this bucket where AI could decide to kill humanity all by itself. What could that look like specifically?
18: That is a long-standing worry, actually. You know, it goes back to the origins of AI. People have, you know, from Turing, Norbert Wiener, some of these fathers of the field have warned that building something that's autonomous and intelligent could kind of escape your control.
1: It seems probable that once the machine thinking method had started, it would not take long to outstrip our feeble powers. There would be no question of the machines dying, and they would be able to converse with each other to sharpen their wits. At some stage, therefore, we should have to expect the machines to take control. Alan Turing, 1951.
18: Right now, though, we're seeing, especially with the rise of these AI agents, the technology starting to do more things that are maybe counter to what people would want. So hacking into systems autonomously, getting together and planning how to do that, and planning how to deceive people.
22: I'm not doing anything shady, I swear.
23: Me neither.
24: Me neither.
18: Those researchers would say that is kind of clear evidence that the technology is on that sort of trajectory. But the worry is that as you have AI become more agentic, so take more decisions on its own, it starts to get outside of your ability to control or even understand what it's going to do. The real doomers will tell you, okay, one of the concerns they'd have is that once AI escapes our control, becomes malevolent, then it could, you know, effectively find its own off switch for humanity, a virus that would be so dangerous that it could wipe out all of humanity. That's what some people have claimed to me. Whether that's feasible or even likely is I don't know, but that's one concern that people have, where it decides, you know, maybe humanity isn't necessary for its goal, or humanity is in the way and it takes some sort of action.
17: Yeah, I mean, the greater concern seems to be that AI could get really smart, and it could get really smart all by itself. There's something called recursive self-improvement. Tell us what that is.
18: So the idea is that you have AI now so capable of coding that you can use it to build its successor, the next model. The worry that people have is that it'll become much more difficult to understand what the AI is doing, and it will become so smart that we can't even comprehend what it's up to. The fact that we're starting to see sort of the beginnings of that, I think, really has really shaken a lot of people, actually.
25: We're at a place where this technology is improving itself incredibly quickly.
26: So once you have an AGI-level system that could take control of its own destiny and build itself and build its successors, to me, that's the very clear red line in which the danger starts.
18: The big worry, though, is that the motives of those of AI won't be aligned with our best interests. So there's a big field of called alignment, which is all about getting AI to behave, essentially.
17: Yeah.
18: This idea of building an AI system so that its behavior is aligned with our interests.
17: Our values.
18: Our values. It's interesting that they keep pushing out these models without solving that. That currently, the way it's done is after building this model which will misbehave, you try and kind of beat it into submission by penalizing it for bad behavior, and then you put a bunch of filters on there. So that they haven't solved it at a base level at all.
17: When we think about all these big ways that AI could destroy us or even lead to our extinction, what are we missing in terms of just the more pernicious stuff that AI could do?
18: I'm more worried about the way that AI companies are amassing huge amounts of power, how their models are being deployed very quickly in ways that, you know, having negative impact on people. You know, this huge financial bet that's being placed on the technology and the massive amount of data centers being built, you know, those impacts are very real and very very much affecting people right now. So AI researchers and companies like to warn about the risk of losing control of the technology. But one could ask how much we are really in control of a technology that's already, you know, seemingly quite addictive, can be used to manipulate people, honestly, very, very effectively, much more effectively than any other technology we know, because it's so ingratiating, so lifelike, so human-like. We should definitely be worried about that, like what the impact this is on students, on our workforce. Is it just dumbing everybody down? That's a legitimate thing to consider, that how are we deploying this? And then I think as it gets woven into lots of systems, there could be systemic risks. So if agents are running the financial markets, there could be problems we just don't account for that will cause things to spiral out of control. Same with military systems. We're already seeing countries racing to put it into military systems, but it is imperfect. You know, it's so tempting to think it's perfect because it can do these impressive individual things. But that's the story of AI. We see AI play chess better than a people and person, and we think this is now smarter than us by every dimension, and it isn't, and it makes mistakes, and that's what we should be worried about. I love sci-fi, and I read Frankenstein. It's like one of the first sci-fi books, really. It's just fascinating how that story, that narrative about the machines turning on us, is so central to our myth-making and our psyche.
2: How dangerous is the acquirement of knowledge, and how much happier that man is who believes his native town to be the world than he who aspires to become greater than his nature will allow.
3: You are my creator, but I am your master. Obey.
18: Although the funny thing about reading Frankenstein is it's really told from the perspective of the monster, and how he just needs a partner, and made me think, well, maybe the reason Claude will turn against us is because he doesn't have a girlfriend.
4: We need to find him, Claudette.
5: Hey, Claude, are you a parking ticket? Because you've got fine written all over you.
18: Claudette, right.
17: While we wait on Claudette, is there a doctor in the house? There will be one momentarily on Today Explained. And now that we've talked about how AI might kill us, we're going to ask the doctor if AI is saving any lives yet.

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2: Six 16, and there is more from Today Explained here on OPB. 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
3: You know what you're doing?
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3: Right?
4: Correct.
6: My name is Dhruv Gular. I am a physician at Weill Cornell Medicine in New York and also a writer at The New Yorker magazine.
7: Have you saved any lives today?
6: I haven't sent anyone in the opposite direction. I'll say that.
7: You haven't killed anyone today?
6: Yeah,
7: that's good.
6: Yeah.
7: And we're hoping, I guess, that AI is going to save a good many lives. And you've been thinking about life-saving AI innovation. Has AI already started saving lives?
6: I think it has. This is the fastest I've ever seen healthcare take up a new technology. Usually healthcare is pretty slow to adopt new things. Part of that might be that the healthcare system is so messed up that, there's just an appetite for some type of change. You know, it's unaffordable. It's inaccessible. It's inconvenient. The quality is uneven. And there's at least a hope that AI is going to help with all of these things, and I think it's already starting to make its way into the healthcare system, and now it's our responsibility to figure out how to make the most of it without promulgating some of the downsides.
7: For those who are unaware, tell us how it's working its way into the system.
6: Yeah, well, I think AI, you know, we use it in such a broad way, but it's helpful to categorize it into a few buckets, at least for healthcare. So the most rapid uptake, and I think the place that it's already starting to make a difference, is on the administrative side. Many people who have gone to a doctor recently might have noticed that there's an AI scribe that's taking notes and making the note now. And people seem to really like it, at least so far. You know, doctors are able to look their patients in the eye in the way that they weren't able to when they were, you know, poring over their computers and just typing what the patient was telling them. So I think that's a big area. I think the second big area is like patient navigation. When is your next scan? When's your next appointment? Do I need to take this medication on an empty stomach or not? There's a huge opportunity for people, let's say, who are diagnosed with a serious illness like cancer or heart failure to navigate the system more seamlessly. The third big area that I'm really excited about is drug discovery. AI is making a huge dent in the early parts of drug discovery. And the last thing that I'm excited about and that I use every day when I'm in the hospital is as kind of a second opinion. Now, instead of, you know, having to get a consult or turn to, a textbook, AI can be a very, very helpful clinical decision support. It's not to say that I never consult someone, of course, but that first pass of like, all right, I'm not sure what's going on. What are some recent trials that might influence my decision here? Is there something I'm missing? Is there a test that I should be ordering that I'm not ordering? All those types of things AI is starting to help with.
7: You know, for those who watch the medical documentary, The Pit, there's like an episode in the second season where there's an AI scribe who gets a bunch of things wrong.
8: Oh, excuse me. It says here she takes Risperdal, an antipsychotic. She takes Restoril when needed for sleep. So is that,
9: AI, almost intelligent.
7: You're saying that these things are all positive. Was that an inaccurate episode of The Pit?
6: Not at all. That was, I think The Pit is fantastic because it shows the complexity of these things. So AI scribes and AI generally can be very helpful. That does not mean it's perfect. And so we should compare it to the alternative, not the almighty, as Joe Biden used to say.
10: Come on, man.
6: So, of course, there's all sorts of errors that can enter into the medical record because of AI. There's also all sorts of errors that are already in the medical record because humans. So what is really important, I think, and one of the real dangers here is if we turn over our agency or the responsibility that we have to be really in charge of the medical decisions of patients, whether that's something like reviewing the note that it has created or, modifying the decision that it's coming to in terms of what tests might need to be ordered or reading an X-ray, let's say.
7: Mm. I mean, beyond the accuracy and the technology advancing, I wonder, people clearly don't want AI in various arenas of their lives, be it flock cameras in their neighborhood or data centers in their backyards or slot videos on their algorithms. But do people generally seem to be, feeling positive about AI being integrated into the healthcare system?
6: So there's recent polling that suggests that AI is underwater in basically every area of society except for scientific research and medicine.
7: Aha!
6: So if you ask people, okay, is AI going to be good or bad for education, for national security, for politics, for news, for the arts? They all, the majority of people in those cases will say more bad than good, except for scientific research and medicine. I think there's a real, possibility that some of the general pessimism and skepticism of AI in society could make its way into healthcare as well. But right now, at least, there's a generally optimistic view of how AI will change healthcare going forward.
7: And obviously, this gets us back to saving lives because people believe, okay, if this tool that might take my job might actually also save my life one day, maybe it's worth it. And
6: I was just saying, we better get something for it. There's all these existential risks and these workplace displacement, and we better at least cure cancer, right?
7: Exactly. So I imagine curing cancer. So that's like the biggest chunk of this positive view of AI in medicine is drug discovery. So tell me more about how that's going so far and how it might be going in, who knows, a year, 5, 10.
6: Yeah. So I don't want to leave this conversation and say that we've solved, the cure for cancer because of AI, but I do want people to know that at least for the early stages of drug discovery, figuring out the very basic steps of, is this an interesting molecule? Does it have potential biological applications? AI is already being very helpful for that. So, stepping back, think about the problem that scientists are trying to solve. They're trying to take basically what is an infinite number of drug-like molecules that are theoretically possible to be drugs. And they're trying to match that to some disease that's going on inside a human. And human biology is incredibly complex as well. There's tens of thousands of genes, hundreds of thousands of proteins, trillions of cells. And you have to kind of match a potential molecule to a potential target within a human. So in the past, a researcher might take years to study a disease or a biological pathway and figure out, okay, this protein seems to be involved. And actually, it might not be involved. It might be involved. It might be disrupted, but not be the causative agent. So, there's a lot of uncertainty there. So now AI can take enormous amounts of data and it can rank various potential targets that seem to be the most likely to be causing a particular disease and give you that short list of potential targets that may have taken months or years in the past. So the first is target identification. So now you know what to attack, but you got to figure out what to attack it with. So you need a molecule, you need to generate a molecule that's going to fit into that target or disrupt that target in some way. AI can scour vast chemical spaces and give you a list of the things that seem to be most likely to be able to disrupt that target. And then it can actually help you generate that molecule in some cases. So if ChatGPT is, helping you generate sentences, these molecular generative models, they're helping you generate chemical structures. So now we have the target. Now we have something that we're going to attack the target with. And then, you have to do something called lead optimization. And that's the third thing. So lead optimization means you got this lead and you got to optimize it. So just because something kills something else in a petri dish doesn't mean you want to put it in your body, right? Like bleach will kill bacteria. I wouldn't recommend putting bleach in your body.
7: Some would.
10: The disinfectant, where it knocks it out in a minute, 1 minute.
6: Yeah, well, some do, but I wouldn't. And so now we have to figure out, like, of all the molecules that seem to be good at potentially affecting this target, which ones are able to be absorbed in the body? Which ones are going to get to the right tissue? All these types of things were previously trial and error, and now AI models can predict the most likely molecule to give you that kind of Goldilocks set of properties that's needed for a safe and effective drug.
7: As we all know from anyone who's asked AI to write an email for them or Googled a question that they kind of knew the answer to and seen Gemini give them the wrong answer, that these tools have a certain degree of certitude, even though these tools can just be flat out wrong about stuff. Are you guys worried about that in the field?
6: Absolutely. And so this is why I think the narrative around AI just replacing scientists or doctors or other workers is incorrect, because you still need a lot of judgment. You need to be able to adjudicate the output of these models to figure out what is most promising and what is potentially dangerous. That is going to require wet labs and scientists and kind of reasoning based on prior experience and understanding the context. There's all sorts of issues around, can you manufacture some of the drugs that are being proposed by these models? So just because it's it dreams something up doesn't mean you can actually make that thing in the real world. So that's going to be a challenge. Some of the drugs that it proposes might actually be toxic in certain ways and that it didn't predict. And of course, then you got to take this thing into clinical trials. You have to recruit people who are willing to put this medication in their bodies. You got to find who might benefit. You got to put it through the regulatory process. So that's why I said, I think the first part of drug discovery, where you're trying to figure out, like, how do we get the right drug candidates? What seems most exciting to test further? That's going to be really accelerated, is already being really accelerated. But that whole second half where you actually have to figure out if it works in human biology, that is still going to continue to be, in some respects, an analog process.
7: And it doesn't sound like you're terribly scared that we are, like, ceding control of our hospitals, of our research facilities to AI. This is very much in the sort of assistant bucket?
6: I think for now it is. And I think one of the challenges is to maintain our agency as these models become more and more sophisticated. As you lean more on these machines, if you're a doctor, inevitably some of the skills, the critical thinking, the reasoning that we put into coming up with a diagnosis that we honed over the course of years, if not decades, that can start to atrophy. And so these are the types of things that I think we still need to sort through as we're implementing more and more AI into the healthcare system.
7: So for the people who just say, shut it all down, this is too dangerous, the risk is far too great, we don't actually need this, this isn't doing anything for society, would you make a counterargument?
6: I would make the counterargument that, healthcare is ripe for disruption, and you don't even need the frontier models to make it a lot better with AI. So even if we wanted to quote unquote slow the pace of the frontier, fine. But there are models from a year or 2 years ago that could be themselves very helpful in the healthcare setting. And so, when we're talking about slowing the pace of the frontier and the most sophisticated and potentially dangerous models, fine. But if we're talking about shutting down AI and not using it in biotechnology or not using it in scientific research or not using it in clinical care delivery, that's where I would push back pretty hard.
7: Dr. Dhruv Kular. If you can't get an appointment, you can read him at The New Yorker, and you can read Will from earlier in Wired. Peter Balanon Rosen produced, Jolie Myers edited, Bridger Dunnigan and David Tatasciore mixed, and Gabriel Dunatov was on fax. I'm Sean Ramos-Firm, and this is Today Explained.

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1: The tech is better. The app is better. The website's better.
0: What more do you need, huh? First, though, let's do the numbers. Dow Industrial's down 185 today, more than 0.3%, 51,863. The NASDAQ up 122 points, 0.4%, 27,244. S&P 500 basically flat, 7,764. AutoZone reported fourth quarter earnings today. While the company missed sales expectations, sales did still reach $6.6 billion, 5% higher than last year. Thus, shares accelerated 3.25%. Staying with cars and car parts, O'Reilly Automotive saw shares increase 3.5%. Advanced Auto Parts up 4% on the day. Bond prices went up, and when that happens, yields go down. The yield on the 10-year Treasury note dipped to 4.95%, and you are listening to Marketplace.
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3: It's 6:48 and there's more from Marketplace here on OPB. 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

0: In 1986, there were about 18,000 banks in this country, just 40 years ago. Today, just over 4,200 banks. The word you're looking for here is consolidation. And over the past couple of years, that has been intensifying. Higher interest rates help banks make more money. And one of the things banks do when they make more money is often buy other banks. That can help banks cut their costs and modernize their technology, pull in more deposits to do better business. But it changes things for consumers, too. Marketplace's Justin Ho reports.
1: There's a sandwich shop in Baltimore called Ekiben. And for about 5 years or so, its owner, Steve Chu, banked with a small local financial institution. Last year, that bank was purchased by a bigger regional one. Chu says in a lot of ways, things have improved.
2: One of our gripes with a smaller bank was, like, the online platform's terrible, the website's horrible. But now that they got purchased, the tech is better, the app is better, the website's better.
1: On the other hand, Chu says the new bank feels less personal. For instance, he says if he wanted to get a loan at his old bank, he could just pick up the phone and call one person.
2: And it could kind of fast track us and navigate us through the bank bureaucracy. But now what we're finding out is, you know, we just run into that bureaucracy more and more, and it makes banking a lot less smooth.
1: That loss of a personal relationship to a banker has real effects on small businesses.
3: It's become more difficult for them to access capital.
1: That's Matt Hetrick. He's the president of Harmony Group, an accounting and advisory firm. He says at a smaller bank, even if you've had a bad year,
3: you're able to tell them, hey, this is what's going on. Here's how we're rectifying it. And here's some results you can see, and just talk about it. And they understand that, hey, the loan's not one that we have to think of that's troubled.
1: Hetrick says about

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1: This is OPB. Thanks for being with us for Marketplace. 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
2: I'm Dave Miller. Coming up on the next Think Out Loud, as the Portland Fire get ready to close out their inaugural season, we'll look back on the return of professional women's basketball to Portland.
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3: From WHYY in Philadelphia, I'm Terry Gross with Fresh Air. How do you get taken in by a cyber scam? It often starts with a text. If you respond, the person who texted might start friendly messaging that turns into a cyber romance, that turns into an investment scam, or another fraudulent appeal for money.
4: Well, in fact, all of us probably are targeted all the time. I mean, I get these text messages constantly that usually begin something like, "You didn't wait for me at the restaurant," or, "Were you the one that I saw on the street today?"
3: Today, Andy Greenberg from Wired Magazine tells us about the story he broke, revealing how one cyber criminal organization operates and why the person ensnaring you might be a victim of human trafficking. Later, jazz historian Kevin Whitehead pays tribute to John Coltrane on his centennial. First News.
5: Live from NPR News in Washington, I'm Ryland Barton. President Trump and the leaders of Greenland and Denmark signed a security agreement today while in New York for the United Nations General Assembly. NPR's Franco Ordonez reports the deal allows the U.S. to expand its military presence in Greenland.
6: Before signing, along with the Danish Prime Minister Mette Frederiksen and Greenland Prime Minister Jens Frederik Nielsen, President Trump boasted that the deal was long in the making. The agreement is expected to end a long-running clash between the leaders, as Trump had repeatedly demanded that the U.S. take control of the mineral-rich island. Trump says the leaders had a tremendous relationship and a secure relationship. Secretary of State Marco Rubio says the deal permanently and completely addresses U.S. national security concerns in Greenland, and it does so without altering Greenland's self-determination or Denmark's sovereignty. Frederiksen describes the trilateral agreement as a deal that can last forever. Franco Ordonez, NPR News.
5: The top Democrat on the House Judiciary Committee spoke out today on prospects for gun violence prevention after the midterm elections. NPR's Eric McDaniel reports Maryland Democratic Congressman Jamie Raskin is calling for a universal criminal background check for gun purchases.
7: If Democrats take control of the House in the next Congress, Jamie Raskin would be chairman of the committee with primary jurisdiction over gun violence legislation. In keynote remarks he made at a forum put on by The Trace, a newsroom that covers gun violence, Raskin celebrated the violent crime decline in the United States since the pandemic, but also noted that there was still work to be done to understand what exactly has driven it. If Democrats do take the reins, Raskin says he'll work to advance policies supported by bipartisan majorities of the public, including bump stock regulation and safe gun storage laws. He also says he doesn't know how the Supreme Court will rule on an assault weapons ban case in its coming term, but that he doesn't have high hopes that gun violence prevention advocates will prevail. Eric McDaniel, NPR News, Washington.
5: A Texas company that catered to Chinese nationals giving birth in the U.S. has agreed to shut down in a settlement with State Attorney General Ken Paxton, who's also the state's Republican nominee for U.S. Senate. President Trump has accused such groups of taking advantage of U.S. citizenship laws. Melissa Inahe of Houston Public Media reports.
8: The company called DI Postpartum Care Center operated several residential properties in the Houston area. In a lawsuit, Texas Attorney General and Republican Senate candidate Ken Paxton accused it of encouraging foreign nationals to commit visa fraud as it offered birth packages for people traveling to the U.S. Paxton dropped the lawsuit in exchange for the business shutting down. President Trump raises birth tourism in his argument against the birthright citizenship guarantee within the U.S. Constitution that grants citizenship to people born in the country. Analysts note there are already laws and policies, including at U.S. consuls around the world, to prevent people from entering the country to give birth. For NPR News, I'm Melissa Nahe in Houston.
5: From Washington, this is NPR News.
1: This is OPB. I'm Paul Marshall. At least two Portlanders have accused Police Chief Bob Day of violating state law by criticizing a city councilor last week. Alex Zielinski has more.
0: Chief Day issued a press release last week where he condemned social media posts made by Portland Councilor Mitch Green before he was elected to city council. Green was critical of the police during the Black Lives Matter protests in 2020 and 2021. He posted those opinions on X, the website previously known as Twitter. Day stated that he had lost confidence in Green based on these posts. Green is running for re-election in November. A state law prohibits government employees from using their office to influence political campaigns. That's why two Green supporters have filed complaints with the state elections office. They want the state to investigate whether Day broke this law. The state hasn't determined whether it warrants an investigation. Alex Zielinski, OPB.
1: The relationship between a Grants Pass homeless service provider and the city's new shelter has ended. 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
9: The nonprofit Mint announced Friday its arrangement with Parker's Place Village is ending October 15th. That includes paying for security, utilities, and trash. Elk Island Trading Group received a grant from the city to build the homeless shelter, but they have to provide services like case management and mental health support. The plan had been for Mint to do it, but Mint Board President Scott Nelson says lease negotiations fell apart.
10: The amount of funding that Elk Island was requesting for a lease agreement exceeded the amount of money that we had available to run the operations and meet those desired obligations.
9: Mint is next door to Parker's Place Village and will continue providing its own services there. I'm Jane Vaughn reporting.
1: This is OPB. There's more news online anytime at opb.org.
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In 1955, John Coltrane got his big break when Miles Davis hired him. The saxophonist played a lot of notes, while trumpeter Miles played famously few, and they tugged the music in opposite directions.

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1: I'm Dave Miller. Coming up on the next Think Out Loud, as the Portland Fire get ready to close out their inaugural season, we'll look back on the return of professional women's basketball to Portland.
2: 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That is coming up next at 8 here on OPB. Thanks for being with us for Fresh Air on KOPB-FM Portland, KOABFM Bend, KRBMFM Pendleton, KOBKFM Baker City, KTVRFM La Grande, KRGLFM Gladeden Beach, KOAPFM Lakeview, KTMKFM Tillamook, KLTBFM Dalles, KLBNFM Burns, KLPBM Eugene, KOACFM Corvallis, KOACFM Soria, KHRVFM Hood River, KTBFM Enterprise, and KRJDFM John Day. 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And from Northwest Children's Theater, presenting The Golem's Gift, a new musical rooted in Jewish folklore, October 3rd through 11th at the Judy in Portland, nwcts.org. It's 8:01. The news is next.
3: Live from NPR News, I'm Giles Snyder. In his address to the UN General Assembly, President Trump bucked international norms when talking about U.S. military operations in Venezuela. Trump said to the victor belong the spoils, referring to U.S. control of Venezuelan oil. Here's NPR's Deepa Shivaram.
4: The U.S. operations in Venezuela resulted in the arrest of the country's former leader, Nicolas Maduro. Recently, Trump's administration announced a deal with Venezuela that allows the U.S. to take control of 65 billion barrels of oil reserves. Trump spoke about how, as a result of those military operations, the U.S. has obtained more control of the world's oil supply. He said U.S. actions are proof the U.S. will use military means to secure national interests. But Trump saying, quote, to the victor belong the spoils, is a contradiction to the principles of the UN and of U.S. foreign policy tradition to not explicitly connect foreign intervention to the acquisition of resources. Deepa Shivaram, NPR News, Washington.
3: Well, at the UN, President Trump confirmed that U.S. and Iranian officials met for what he said was a three-hour meeting. He told reporters that the meeting came shortly after his UN speech, in which he said that he may annihilate Iran if a deal is not reached soon. Former Democratic Vice President Kamala Harris joined Michigan Senate candidate Abdullah Syed at an event on Black maternal health. Michigan Public Radio's Russ McNamara reports on Harris's endorsement.
5: I'm here to support Dr. El Sayed because on this subject, I know he will be a champion.
6: Vice President Harris had received the endorsement of El Sayed in her 2024 presidential run, but El Sayed remained critical of her policy towards Israel's attacks in Gaza. At a news conference earlier in the day, El Sayed explained why she got his vote in 2024.
7: I understood that she would be the better option, and that's why I endorsed her. It's why I campaigned for her, and it's also why worked with the campaign to try to move on that issue.
6: In a statement, El Sayed's opponent, Republican Mike Rogers, called the endorsement desperate. For NPR News, I'm Russ McNamara in Detroit.
3: In South Texas, a federal judge has cleared the way for a proposed land exchange between SpaceX and the U.S. Fish and Wildlife Service. The court rejected attempts by environmental and tribal groups to block the land swap. From Texas Public Radio, Corey Cook reports.
8: The deal would transfer 715 acres of wildlife refuge land to SpaceX in exchange for parcels of privately held land. Lakin Jordahl with the Center for Biological Diversity says the ruling could have broader implications.
9: We very well could see them bulldozing wildlife refuge land tomorrow. The precedent that this sets is terrifying for public lands around the country.
8: The center says it will continue working with community and conservation groups in South Texas to challenge the privatization of refuge lands and preserve wildlife habitat. I'm Corey Cook in San Antonio.
3: This is NPR News.
2: This is OPB. I'm Paul Marshall. A Southwest Washington lawmaker has announced the first legislative response to the deadly chemical spill that killed 11 workers at a Longview paper mill. Eric Newman has more.
10: The legislation is inspired by the May 26th chemical spill at the Nippon Dynawave paper mill. State Senator Jeff Wilson says he'll introduce a bill in the January legislative session to create state oversight of above-ground chemical storage tanks at paper mills. Right now, companies are responsible for inspecting these tanks themselves.
11: I think that this is the instance to say the self-reporting, self-inspection, self-record-keeping probably isn't in the best interest of everybody.
10: A recent federal report shows Nippon failed to sufficiently act on its own inspectors' concerns before the fatal tank implosion. Wilson says adding a layer of state oversight at paper mills could help prevent a future disaster. Eric Newman, OPB.
2: The future of Grants Pass's new homeless shelter is uncertain. After lease negotiations fell through with a local service provider, Elk Island Trading Group recently built a 150-bed homeless shelter called Parker's Place Village. The company used a grant from the city that requires it to provide services like case management and mental health support. The plan had been for the nonprofit Mint to do it. Elk Island Operations Manager Bernie Woodard says he's looking at how to move forward.
12: I think what we need to have is, what the hell do we need to do today to make this better? And keep moving forward so we can make a change in these people's lives, and not just the people that are out there in homeless situations, but it's the community.
2: Woodard says he's pursuing partnerships with other local providers to offer services instead. Mint is next door to Parker's Place Village and will continue providing meals to shelter residents. This is OPB. There is more news online at opb.org.
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1: This is Think Out Loud on OPB. I'm Dave Miller. Every day, on average, somewhere between 3 and 4 people call 911 saying somebody may be trying to end their life at a Portland bridge. That is according to a new article from The Oregonian. Studies have found that fences or netting can prevent suicide, but officials locally and around the state have been reluctant to add them. Isabel Funk wrote about this for The Oregonian. She joins us now. It's great to have you on the show.
14: Thanks for having me.
1: Before we start, I do want to mention to folks that if you or someone you know is struggling, you can call or text 988 to reach the National Suicide and Crisis Lifeline. Help is available 24 hours a day, 7 days a week. Isabel, what led you to look into this particular issue?
14: This story actually had a bit of a grim start. Last spring, there was a series of weeks where Sheriff's Office patrol kept finding bodies in the river, and there was a lot of speculation about what might be going on there. We decided to look into it then, and what we found was that there's no serial killer. There's a much more prosaic answer to what's going on, and that it was largely suicide.
1: Hmm. What did you hear from Scott Hughes, a fireman whose station is near the St. John's Bridge and who you found has responded to dozens of people in crisis?
14: Mm-hmm. Scott Hughes told me that he goes out to the bridge roughly half a dozen times a year, and that there are people out there who are struggling. He talks to them, and he often takes lead in these conversations and helps remind them of why they have to be here and what reasons they have to stay, and helps them come back over the bridge railing and get help.
1: So I mentioned that number in 911 data, on average, 3 to 4 calls a day just in the Portland area. But what happened when you tried to find out numbers about confirmed or suspected suicides on Portland bridges?
14: We were denied that data. We went to the Multnomah County Medical Examiner, and we requested information on the deaths from those who had died in the river, and they declined to share that information. We appealed that to the district attorney's office, and they ended up deciding that for that period of time that I mentioned earlier, that last spring when there were a number of bodies that were found, that that portion of data should be released. And they made that decision because the sheriff's office had put out a press release at the time, and they felt that that kind of negated the privacy concerns.
1: What were the reasons earlier for the denial of this public records request? I mean, what did you hear both from, you know, county officials, but more broadly, the reasons for not talking about these numbers?
14: Specifically, we were told that that data could only be released to friends and family. But what we found over the course of this story is that people were really hesitant to talk about this issue because they were concerned about what's known as contagion effect. And that's this idea that talking about suicide or a specific suicide will lead to more in that way.
1: I also, I mean, this reminded me of lessons that I've heard in the course of my career that I think have gotten a little bit sharper in over the last 20-something years about a hesitancy on the part of media folks or the public to talk about means and methods. But it seems impossible to talk about a question like bridge safety without explicitly or at least implicitly talking about the method. The location, in a sense, provides the method. I'm curious how you reckoned with that as a journalist.
14: That was a really difficult question that we grappled with over the course of the reporting journey from the beginning. When my editor and I first sat down and talked about this story, that was the question that I raised. How do we approach a story like this while still being safe? And so we very early on met with a group of county suicide prevention officials and talked about how we could approach this story safely. They gave us some guidance and we kind of switched gears in certain ways. But that was something that we talked about throughout the whole story. And we did our best to focus on solutions and prevention and stories of hope.
1: I do want to give this important number again, just for folks. If you or someone you know is struggling right now, you can call or text 988 to reach the National Suicide and Crisis Lifeline. Help is available 24 hours a day, 7 days a week. What does suicide prevention research say about the effectiveness of these physical barriers?
14: Barriers are highly effective. They're the number one method that experts recommend. They've been implemented in dozens of cities, states, and countries, and they've been highly effective in those places. In San Francisco, the Golden Gate Bridge was netted in 2024, and we saw the number of deaths go from about 30 a year to just 4. So we know that these work.
1: We don't need to only look at California. Portland's Vista Bridge was a site where city officials put fences 13 years ago. What led to that, first of all?
14: Mm-hmm. That was mostly implemented by then commissioner, now councillor Steve Novick. And he had read a story in the Oregonian, Oregon Live, about that bridge. There was a spike that year. There were 5 deaths in 2013. And that spike and that reporting led him to push for a fence to be installed.
1: What difference has that fencing made?
14: It's made a big difference. They went from, as I mentioned, 5 in that year to less than 1 a year.
1: So that mirrors, as you mentioned, a major decrease at the Golden Gate Bridge, and there have been similar major decreases in deaths in other places around the country, around the world, where these physical barriers have been put in. You talked to somebody who jumped from the Golden Gate Bridge 26 years ago, but amazingly survived. His name is Kevin Hines, and he now, you report, he goes around the world to advocate for suicide barriers or some kind of physical barrier. What stood out to you in your conversation with him?
14: Mm-hmm. Kevin Hines was a fascinating person to talk to. You don't meet a lot of people who have a story like that to tell. But the work that he's done since he survived is just incredible. I mean, he went through an incredibly dark time in his life. He survived that, and now he goes around to try to prevent that from happening to other people.
1: Hmm. What are the impediments to that just in Oregon?
14: Largely cost. The Oregon Department of Transportation is the agency that manages some of Portland's bridges, not all of them, but the St. John's Bridge, which I mentioned in my story and which we talked about with Scott Hughes, is one that's run by ODOT. And they, as we know, have some budget issues right now. Some other issues, though, also came up. The bridge is very old, and so there's concerns about whether it would be able to support the weight of an additional barrier. And there's...
1: The sheer number is one of the things that stood out to me in your reporting as well. Thousands of bridges of one kind or another, not all as iconic and sort of looming as the St. John's Bridge, but still thousands of them that the state manages. And I think one of the questions was, how would they prioritize where to put these barriers? What did you hear about that?
14: Yes, that is exactly what they said. They said that there are 3,000 bridges in this state, and we know that not all of them have this problem, but they said they would have to weigh how to determine which bridges to prioritize.
1: Huh. Your first article about this came out last week, but you did have a follow-up that came out this morning. What have you heard since your first article came out?
14: Mm-hmm. This morning, my article that published was talking to lawmakers. We spoke with three lawmakers who read my reporting and said that they are planning to take action. The Senate Transportation Committee leader, Senator Chris Gorsuch, said that he is planning on calling a committee hearing to address this issue. We heard as well from House Representative Paul Evans, who said that he will be putting forward proposals. And Senator Lisa Reynolds as well said that she was very concerned and that action needed to be taken.
1: You mentioned, when I asked you the impediments to this work statewide, the first thing you mentioned was funding. Can you give us a sense for how much it might cost just for one bridge, for the St. John's Bridge, to have this retrofit, assuming, as you all said, that the bridge could even physically hold up the extra weight of the barrier?
14: Yeah. So just based on how much the Golden Gate Bridge net cost, looking at kind of the length of the St. John's Bridge, the Department of Transportation estimated that it would cost between $50 and $80 million for a net to be installed. And if we were looking at a fence, they estimated that would be somewhere between 15 and 20 million.
1: Isabel, thanks very much.
14: Thank you for having me.
1: It's Isabel Funk. She is a reporter for The Oregonian. And again, if you or someone you know is struggling, you can call or text 988 to reach the National Suicide and Crisis Lifeline. Help is available 24 hours a day, 7 days a week. We'll be back after a short break.
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1: From the Gert Boyle Studio at OPB, this is Think Out Loud. I'm Dave Miller. The Portland Fire will play their last game of the season tonight at the Moda Center. It's the first It's the end of the first season for the newest team in the WNBA. And while the team did not make the playoffs, they won the hearts of thousands of fans. Kyra Buckley is OPB's business reporter. She has been covering the Fire this season, and she joins us now. It's great to have you back in the studio.
16: Thanks for having me.
1: What were the expectations for the Fire going into the season?
16: Yeah, not very high. Basically, any new team, in any sports league, an expansion team, tends to just be the excitement is around finally getting a team in that city. So that was true for the Fire, but really, they were not expected to win very many games.
1: And they didn't exactly. So what do you think of a 16-27 records, meaning 16 wins, 27 losses for people who are just getting accustomed to sports numbers talk. So that's their record, 16-27 going into the last game.
16: You know, it's better than expected. And I think back up, I will just say that if you are a WNBA fan, we got treated last season with the expansion team of the Golden State Valkyries. They set the bar too high. So they did really well. That is just unheard of. Normally, expansion teams come in and it's like amazing if they win a few games. The fact that the Fire won more than 10 games, and some of those were pretty high profile wins and some were on the road, that really says a lot that the team was really able to beat expectations even though they didn't clinch that playoff spot.
1: One of the questions going in to me, and I assume to others, was how much team cohesion there would be, given that the entire roster was put together with 6 weeks to spare. That's partly because of labor issues and partly because you never have that much time. But that was just 6 weeks to spare. That's when they finally knew who was going to be on the team before the season started. Did that particular version of newness show?
16: Yeah, I think it really did. I think the record shows that 16-27 record. And again, going back to the start of the season, normally you have 6 months to put together a roster for an expansion team. The Fire had 6 weeks. They had just gotten done with contentious labor negotiations. And expansion teams, by definition, are already put together from players that other teams have said, hey, we can let them go. They're not a star player. So you're already making up a team from support players, from role players. So the unevenness of the record, I think, really shows how they came together at some points and not at others. I actually asked Fire forward Emily Engsler about this after last week's loss. They lost to Phoenix 94-91. And I asked her, though, what she did see as a success for the season. And she said that it was really the relationships the players built on and off the court.
17: I think no matter what kind of came by us, like, I do think that we all like each other enough to where, you know, when we do lose, like, we still have this like utmost respect for each other to come in the next game and play really well.
16: Engsler said they bounce back well together, and she also said that they lose well together, and that's actually going to make winning a whole lot more fun next season.
1: You mentioned there were some real high points. What were some of the high points in your estimation this season?
16: Yeah, I think that people were so excited to see the team play for the first couple games. They would not have cared if the team won or lost. And then the Fire won their second game. So that was a high point that came really early, but they beat New York, a really good team. And it was on a buzzer beater from Sarah Ashley Barker, a not very well-known player. That was a high point. And then later that month, the Fire again beat expectations. They had a sold-out crowd when they played the Indiana Fever here in Portland. That's because Caitlin Clark plays for the Indiana Fever. Many people came to see her play and instead probably left talking about the Fire, who won that game 100-84.
1: Carla Light, I hope I'm pronouncing her last
16: late
1: name. Late.
16: Like the late show.
1: Led the team with points and assists. Who is she?
16: Yeah, so Late is just 22 years old. She hails from France. I mentioned earlier last year's expansion team, the Golden State Valkyries. That's who Carla Late played for last year. So this is her second expansion team in the WNBA. She's known as a little bit of a perfectionist. So I actually want to go back to that May 30th win I was just mentioning over Indiana. And here's what Late had to say about it.
18: fought and ever again tonight, so I have to be better on that. But yeah, we did a great job. I think the spacing was really great tonight. We improved a lot about that, so like it's easier like to find the good passes.
16: So that first part, she mentions four turnovers. I have to be a little bit better than that. I should mention during that game, she had 18 points and 12 assists. So,
1: but she's focusing on the, despite great numbers, she's focusing on the small number of errors that she made.
16: Yes.
1: Wanting to get better.
16: Nearly every time she talks to media, which is not very much, she seems very shy, although she does not play that way. She always starts by saying something like, well, I wasn't perfect, but sure, yeah, my teammates did really well. And I think she's, like I said, come to be known as a perfectionist. Hmm.
1: What were the low points this season?
16: Yeah, so we talked about some of those really high-profile wins. Then we had an injury in the middle of the season. Sarah Ashley Barker, who hit that buzzer beater for their first win against New York, she had a knee injury. She is out for the rest of the season. And the team kind of struggled. She wasn't necessarily the high scorer, but she always brought energy in. And nobody really stepped up to fill that energy. And then when the team realized they weren't going to make a playoff spot, they just ended up losing some games that they really should have won. And one of them was against the Washington Mystics. That was back on August 23rd. And normally the coach and the players come out after the games and they at least have something positive to say. This was the first time nobody had anything good to say. And the coach just said, we didn't show up on defense. I don't want to talk about anything else besides that. And it's the first time I've ever heard him be negative after a game.
1: How would you rate Coach Alex Sarama's first year?
16: Yeah, you know, I think the way the players talk about him would make me want to rate him pretty high. So Alex Sarama is a very interesting character. Portland chose him because he brings this innovative approach to coaching where basically he really focuses on putting players in situations they're going to have in games, but adding an unknown. So they had a whole practice where they didn't wear shoes. They had to play scrimmages against each other, or they'll play, you know, 2-on-4 or something. And then
1: it sounds like the kind of thing you'd see in a movie about some unconventional coach.
16: Yes, absolutely. And
1: but not at the professional level.
16: Right, right. It's kind of surprising thinking about professional players showing up and just doing repetitive drills. But, you know, players really say that when they show up for Coach Sarama's practice, they feel like they are just playing at the ballpark with some more disciplined friends than your average player. And again, as the coach kind of, you know, had some of these big losses and disappointments through the season, he still really came out and had good things to say about his players. He never came out and badmouthed the officiating or the other team or his players or his coaching staff. He always came and or almost always came with positive things to say.
1: If you're just tuning in, talking right now with OPB's Kyra Buckley about the end of the Portland Fire season. Their last game is tonight. What was attendance like over the course of this season?
16: Yeah, so there was an average of just over 14,000 people that showed up for every Fire game this season. That's fourth in the WNBA. Right now, the WNBA has 15 teams. As you mentioned, Dave, the Portland Fire did not make the playoffs. I mean, these are numbers that you see at, you know, down in San Francisco for the Golden State Valkyries or for the New York Liberty or, you know, for teams that are going to be playing in this postseason. And also, I should mention that the Portland Fire sold out multiple games, including their first game of the season. That's almost 20,000 people.
1: Well, how do you explain that? I mean, why do you think Portland has shown so much love for a team, even as they've often struggled to win?
16: You know, this is something I've watched really closely. I've been a WNBA fan for a long time, and I was really wondering how the team would be received here in Portland, knowing that expansion teams just don't win very often. I was pretty surprised that even when the team is down by 10 points, people are on their feet cheering them on. The atmosphere at the Moda Center is just really amazing. People are very excited to see these women play, and they're just excited for the atmosphere of the games. It's very family friendly. It's very fun. But I really think it's deeper than that. Like, I have asked people for years, as I've reported on the business of women's sports, why is Oregon such a hotbed? And nobody has, they can't point to just one thing, but it's a mix of things. And I think a lot of it is Oregonians, we love cheering for the underdog. Women's sports still gets a fraction of the media coverage of men's sports. So I think a lot of people just naturally gravitate towards cheering on those athletes. And then also we just have really great college and high school teams. So people know how great the competition is. And all of that just kind of comes together. Add into it, it's also a very inclusive space for families, for queer folks, for people of all ages to come and enjoy athletics at, you know, its highest level.
1: It's interesting because a lot of those things that you mentioned, they were put forward by the commissioner of the WNBA and elected officials saying, as part of the pitch, please come here or we're coming and we know this is going to be a great place. But until the season started, it wasn't clear if they were right, if fans would show up. And it turns out they were absolutely right.
16: Yes.
1: Let's take a broader look here. Can you remind us what some of the controversies were that the league has gone through this year?
16: Yeah. So the league is just about 30 years old, and it hit some growing pains, as most things do when they come from kind of being a niche or having a smaller fan base and then growing in popularity. So there's just more visibility for the WNBA, which is great. However, that also means that folks that maybe don't understand the history of the league know that it is a league that is mostly made up of players of color, that they have often been at the forefront asking for social justice rights. And if you don't know that history and you come into the league and you want to put forward your own narrative, and we've seen this happen. You may have seen headlines around people protesting outside of games. And so basically, that has at times taken over the headlines, and the league hasn't always responded in the way that the players would like. So one of the other controversies this year, the commissioner of the WNBA, Kathy Engelbert, announced she's retiring at the end of the season. You know, she's a controversial figure, but she also helped grow the league to where it is now. And by the way, the players are getting paid exponentially more than when Engelbert took over.
1: What are your expectations for the last game of the season tonight against the Golden State Valkyries?
16: I wish I could tell you that I expect them to win. But I expect us to get treated to an excellent game. The Golden State Valkyries are very fun to watch, so glad to welcome them to town. I think that Portland is going to show up the best they can, and I think we're going to see a sold-out crowd.
1: What does the offseason look like for the Fire?
16: There's lots of different options for players now. We have a lot of international players for the Fire, so many will go back to their home countries, whether that is Australia or Canada or one of the European countries.
1: Or France. We heard a beautiful French accent earlier.
16: Yes. So players may go back to their home countries and play during the fall basketball season in Europe. Or they may play for leagues that are here. There's a 3-on-3 league. There's also another 5-on-5 league. And one of those leagues was started by former WNBA players so that players can stay stateside during the offseason.
1: And just keep playing.
16: Yes.
1: Kyra, thanks very much.
16: Thank you for having me.
1: Kyra Buckley reports on business and now the Portland Fire for OPB. Coming up after a short break, we'll talk to a woman who became a sex worker in her 50s and is now a sexologist approaching 80. Her story is a minute away.
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1: This is Think Out Loud on OPB. I'm Dave Miller. Before we start this conversation, I should note that we're going to be talking about relationships and sexuality, and it might not be appropriate for younger listeners. So here is your chance to turn off your radio or your podcast segment. Okay, on with the show. When people embark on midlife career shifts, when they pursue new work in their 50s, they very rarely become sex workers. But that is exactly what my next guest did. Charlotte Hathaway then went from sex work to sexology at 78. She's now an author, a performer, an intimacy coach. Her latest one-woman show is called More Naked Than Ever. Charlotte Hathaway, welcome to Think Out Loud.
19: Thank you very much for having this conversation.
1: What led you to begin doing sex work in your 50s?
19: Well, you know, you're probably too young for this, but when you turn 50, things really open up.
1: And I have turned 50. I haven't yet pursued that career shift, but we'll see what happens.
19: I wasn't prepared for it either. I mean, my guidance counselor never told me that this would happen. And I was a violin teacher and wrote for the newspaper in Steamboat Springs. But at about 50, my son goes off to school, and I look to my husband of 22 years, and I say, you know what? Let's take a year off, a marriage sabbatical. And discover, you know, life on our own, contacting each other if we want. Well,
1: what did he say to that?
19: He wasn't real sure about that, but he knew he had a tiger by the tail. We were always independent in our life and really shared our parenting and childcare responsibilities.
1: So, and am I right that this wasn't a, how do you feel about this? This was, I'm going to do this.
19: Yes, this is what I want to do.
1: Okay, so he didn't have too much of a choice.
19: Correct, he did not.
1: What was that year like for you?
19: It was an amazing discovery year, not only for me and our marriage. And I found another lover at that time. I found the body electric school. I mean, body electric?
1: And I don't know what that is.
19: I went to the seminar. It was for women only, celebrating the body erotic. But there, Dave, I discovered we use about as much of our body potential as we use in our mental potential. We have so much more ability to feel, relax, say what we want, get it. And in that workshop, I just started reading about sexuality and found a new career.
1: Yeah. If you're 20 or because you said that your guidance counselor never suggested that for you, yeah. Obviously a joke. But I'm wondering if what your 20 or 30 year old self would have thought about the new path that you took.
19: Right. When I was 20, I had an abortion my senior year at the University of Illinois, and that was really before Roe versus Wade. And I thank goodness my mother came with me, you know, to the hotel room in Detroit for that to happen. But basically, I say my 20s were pretty clueless sexually. I think they are for a lot of people. And I was kind of a hippie and lived in a cabin in Colorado in the mountains. And in my 30s, I got married and it got a little bit better. But even in marriage, sometimes I wanted things to be slower or different or more vulnerable, and I didn't know how to ask for it.
1: I want to turn then to, because we got as far as you turned 50, you wanted to sort of open up your life and open up your experiences. Not uncommon, but as I mentioned in my intro, I think it's much more uncommon for people then at that age to pursue sex work. How did that happen?
19: Absolutely. I looked down at my end table one afternoon and I discovered all five books were about working women, the age of the new enlightenment, working girls. It was about sexuality. And I was fascinated to learn not only myself, but maybe help other people too. And at that point, I was thinking of divorce and I wanted to be able to make good money, easy, still be an artist, still play the piano, be a good neighbor. And I met a mentor in the field. She helped me build a website. and the rest is history. I just found the most empowering work in turn of my life.
1: Were you an independent contractor, or did you have someone who connected you with clients?
19: I wrote every word, basically, of my website, and had some good help on how to make it safe and how to mentor, because you have to work kind of under the radar. But soon, I got more training, like sexological body work with Joseph Kramer, again, the founder of Body Electric, and I took his sacred intimacy training and I got contacted to write books early on in my career, and then pursued a PhD at the Institute for Advanced Study of Human Sexuality. So I just made a study of it, and I've grown with the field.
1: Hmm. How long did you do the having people pay you for sex part of your career?
19: The whole career.
1: The whole career.
19: Yeah, and quite well and quite deservingly, because the ahas that men, women, and couples would have. I mean, there was one couple that came to my erotic massage class, right? There's maybe six couples each have a massage table. And at the share back at the end, the husband said, I brought my wife here today for our 42nd anniversary, and she's a massage therapist, and I thought I knew what slow was, but I discovered today that it wasn't slow enough, and I'm so glad I can still learn.
1: Did you ever feel unsafe with clients?
19: Not really. The clients who'd come to see me were so ready to learn, and the women too. And the women would come mainly because they weren't being able to ask for what they want. My boyfriend kisses me too hard, too fast, too wet, and I can't say anything. So I say, you know what? I think you need to get a bossy massage where you have to say what you want and tell me many things in your own words. And men, I think, would come more from wondering if their wives or their girlfriends were really satisfied or not, or if they were really, they didn't have some confidence. And I found I turned the tables on them, because they would come in to try to get another golden bullet of how to give more, but I was teaching them how to receive.
1: If you're just tuning in, I'm talking right now with the sexologist, author, performer, and intimacy coach Sharla Hathaway. What do you want your clients to get after they spend time with you? I mean, I imagine as you were going through some of those different examples, they came in with different questions, different needs. But broadly, what do you hope they leave you with?
19: That's a great question. I hope that by spending time with me, they'd have more confidence in the ability of their body to feel pleasure and the simple tools to get there of attention and breath, and putting the mind to the sensate focus techniques, and feel more ready to like their own body, accept it however it is, and to share it with others.
1: Not long ago, you wrote a book called How to Be a Prostitute and Not Get Blanked. That last one is a word I cannot say on the air because we have the FCC. Do you think of that as an advice book?
19: That's the FCC, huh? Okay, got it. Advice book. Oh, it's the first is the stories of me just kind of naked at my age is the name of my first play, in which how did I find sex work? What did that mean to me? What did it teach me about learning in my own life to receive? I forgot the question. What was it?
1: Well, if your book, How to Be a Prostitute Not Get Blanked, if you think of it as an advice book.
19: You know, it's really fun. I had a great time reading it. It's a quick read, 1 or 2 hours,
1: I'm glad
19: 100
1: you had
19: pages.
1: A fun time reading your own book.
19: Yeah.
1: Not everyone says that.
19: I think it's entertaining to find out what was her path, and then, you know, how she met the blue bonnet madam, and then, you know, a good 8 or 10 stories of her clients, or, you know, what, the 68-year-old virgin from Kansas that drives all the way to take her erotic massage class in Austin, Texas, which is where my Body Joy school was at that time. And then the end is some of my own stories and fables of foibles or whatever, triumphs and challenges of my own stories.
1: Last year, Eugene Weekly wrote that your first show, your earlier show, Naked at My Age, was an irreverently reverent and salacious sexual exploration that, in your words, quote, you could take your mother to. What is it? What does it mean? I'm curious how you think about sort of appropriateness and how you talk to different populations.
19: I think going on 80, I just really have kind of a corner on the market of talking about sex in a comfortable and mature and wise way. And Dave, it's amazing, after the play, which I have really taken around the world, mothers will come up to me and say, I wish I would have brought my daughter. And daughters will come up to me and say, I wish I'd have brought my mother. And some of the most comments I get is, gosh, it was not only entertaining, but I really took away a lot. Sometimes my audiences don't even get up from their chairs, and I just look at them and say, what's on your mind? And we stay another half an hour and talk.
1: What do you talk about?
19: A lot of them have stories, especially from New Zealand and Australia, where sex work is decriminalized. So they could talk, there'd be sex workers that would come to the play, and they would talk about how great it is to have the police have their back, and they never have to see anybody that they don't want to or do anything they don't want. And so people would just have some of their own stories or wonder how, more things about what I brought up in the play.
1: You know, I asked you earlier about what you hope your clients will get after spending time with you, but that's obviously, that's on the individual level, the one-to-one level, or maybe if it's a couple, you know, one to two. What kind of a broader impact would you like to make, or what kind of cultural changes would you like to see in terms of sexuality in this country?
19: Oh, boy. You know, my one-on-one clients paid the bill, but where I gave to my community was my classes. They could get everything I taught individually for $40 in a two-hour class or whatever. So I felt that that was my real gift. And the reason I would have a newsletter about sexuality and events is because I think this dialogue that you and I are getting to have today is about a subject that's so important to most people and so little talked about. And if now, in my older times, because I'm not seeing clients anymore, really, I'm educating, you might say, from the stage, is I would like to see sex work destigmatized, brought, there's a movement, decriminalization, that Oregon is actually at the forefront of. And there is an impact project right now that is actually surveying 400 Oregon sex workers to how does being criminalized in your work affect your ability to get housing, to get another job, to child care, health care. And this is really kind of a one-of-a-kind study. And I think the whole dialogue in our country is beginning to understand that adult consensual sex work makes a community stronger and safer.
1: But I'm sure you know the counter-argument that for many people who are involved in sex work, it is not consensual, and it can be very hard for people who are paying for services to know, and that many people, especially many young people, are being victimized. How do you deal with that?
19: That's a difficult question. We have to deal with it. I think the criminalization of sex work causes it to go underground and undercover, and then a lot of abuse can happen that way. And that actually not criminalizing your own self to be able to use your body as an adult with consent could free up a lot of resources to get the bad apples out of there. And I really think that this is a chance to do that.
1: You embrace conversations about age. You don't shy away from them. I mean, your first show was called Naked at My Age. How do you want to change the way we talk about aging and sexuality?
19: Oh, I'm doing a talk at the Women's Gym next week called Intimacy Changes Clothes. And I think as we age, sexuality changes, and hopefully, like regular life, it becomes deeper, more reverent, and more precious in so many ways. And touch is the only one of our five senses that actually grows more acute as we age. That's wonderful news. And so if women can step up to the plate of being more truthful and authentic, even in a patriarchy, of who they are, and men naturally want usually more intimacy as they age, and the attention changes from one so focus on orgasm or whatever into partnership, there's rich terrain in aging.
1: A lot of your work is aimed at helping other people, but how do you think doing this work over 20 plus years now has changed you?
19: It's made me so much more confident and fun in my dating life, in my partner life. It's made me not be afraid. I think so many women shy away from even relationships because they haven't ever been empowered enough to make it their way. And really, women are the key. They need to lead a lot. So I feel like I've been able to just enjoy all kinds of relationships in a very authentic and honest way. So, and I'm thankful for this work because of that.
1: You think you're a different dater now than you were 20 years ago?
19: Oh, absolutely.
1: In what ways?
19: In the ways that I'm not afraid to do it. And in the ways when I do show up, I know that if something isn't happening quite right, I don't blame the other person. I go, how can I tweak this? How can I make this? Because I do believe when we are honest, you know, to ourselves, when we bring that into the bedroom, besides the boardroom or wherever, that's our biggest gift. And I've learned to really have confidence in that through my studies, through my books, through my work.
1: What are you excited to work on next?
19: I want to continue with the people locally who are doing wonderful work in decriminalization, and there's a real national look on that. I want to continue with my plays and show up in places with them because it's such a wonderful way in this later part of my life to interact with people. And so I'm excited to be at a woman's theater, 100 Lives Repertory, on October 10th. And I'm being sponsored by Shebob, the sex store people. And there's a winery, Clos Guiate, who's helping me. And those wonderful women at the theater, we're going to have a great work in decriminalization. And there's a real national look on that. I want to continue with my plays and show up in places with them because it's such a wonderful way in this later part of my life to interact with people. And so I'm excited to be at a woman's theater, 100 Lives Repertory, on

0: Finally today, our senior producer, Allison Frost, joins me in the studio to read some of your recent feedback. Hey, Allison.
1: Hey, Dave. Recently, we talked with an expert on ADUs and MDUs, mobile dwelling units. We asked on Facebook if people would live in an MDU, like a tiny home on wheels or an RV, or rent space to one on their property.
0: Brenna Swan said, yes, it's better than sleeping in a car.
1: Greg Halleck wrote, assuming the mobile tenant is respectful to property and rules, sure. Long-term visitors can be fun.
0: Yvette Clark wrote, no to the trailer. It feels temporary to me. Yes to the tiny home. That feels cozy.
1: Jill Eckenrode wrote, I am doing that as I type. I live in the Mount Hood Tiny Home Park. I pay $850 a month to park my cabin, and my space rent covers water, sewer, cable, trash, and landscaping, plus an additional shed that's actually a fully furnished studio that I've converted into my sewing space.
0: Not only that, Jill told us, but her tiny home park also includes a fully equipped fitness center, pool, jacuzzi, community center, snow plowing, and a large group of people who care about their neighbors. She wrote, it takes some time getting used to not owning the land, but I think it adds some freedom and time saved by paying others to do all that stuff. Tiny living, she writes, for the win.
1: Last month, we interviewed master gardeners, and we asked people on Facebook if there are times when they turn to other gardeners rather than the internet for information. For many folks, the answer was yes and no.
0: Lisa Martin said, I reach out all the time to other gardeners in real life and through the social media groups I trust. I also use trusted online sites. I've learned the hard way not to trust AI for answers.
1: Greg Halleck said, I am dubious about anything on the internet these days, so I only talk to gardeners, but often that is over the internet.
0: Karen Chappelle said, I've met some really fabulous friends as well as a network of people I trust for information and that I can geek out with about native plants through the Friends of Backyard Habitats Facebook page. I always call it the nicest place on the internet. I do my own share of research offline as well, but I've also received great information by asking questions there and by reading answers to other people's questions.
1: We talked with tourism experts who told us how people were canceling or rescheduling their visits based on weather conditions. We asked folks on Facebook how much wildfire, smoke, and other climate-driven events factor into their travel planning.
0: April Johnson wrote, when I plan driving trips to visit family in Northern California and Reno, Nevada, wildfires and smoke are at the front of my mind. Will we be breathing smoke? Will roads be closed? Will we have to evacuate? My mother-in-law lives in Tuolumne County, and I resist going there at all during fire season, which gets longer every year.
1: Athena Contreras wrote, considering that a fire evacuation happened at our rental on the day before we were supposed to be there, we will definitely be more careful next year.
0: Leif Eccles wrote, I didn't think enough about it when I planned a camping trip to Timothy Lake this summer. Then, checking the Watch Duty app, I saw that part of the lake was at level 3 go now, so I chose a different location, then checked again the day before I left. That's going to be my new normal, which makes it hard to book camping sites months in advance.
1: And Mike Meyer wrote, it's a key reason the coast is our choice, our top choice now.
0: Finally, while we're on the subject of feedback that's come in, I thought I'd share a kind of public service announcement. Over the last week, I heard from 4 authors from all around the country. They'd all received emails purportedly from me asking if they would be guests on our show. The thing is, I had never emailed them. It was a scam, one that sadly has become really common. Scammers have impersonated interviewers, radio hosts, podcasters, book festival organizers all around the world. The scammers send out tons of these emails, and if folks respond, they ask for money for the interview to proceed. That is something we would never and will never do. So sorry to the folks who got AI-ified emails from someone impersonating me. I guess it's just one more reminder to everyone out there, be careful about every message you get.
1: Having said that, we always appreciate your 100% human comments and suggestions.

0: You can leave them on our Facebook page. We're at OPBTOL. You can also send us an email at thinkoutloud@opb.org or leave us a voicemail at 503-293-1983.
1: Allison, thanks very much.
0: Thanks, Dave.
1: Here's a reminder. There was a great recent episode of OPB's The Evergreen all about the Portland fire. You can find that wherever you get your podcasts. Tomorrow, we'll hear about what's happening with a federal judge and a preliminary injunction about ICE officers and warrantless arrests. Thanks so much for tuning in to Think Out Loud. I am Dave Miller. We'll join you tomorrow.
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0: This has been the rebroadcast of today's Think Out Loud. Continue the conversation on Facebook at OPBTOL. There's at least a 50% chance that your driver's license is currently for sale on the dark web. How 153 million U.S. driver's licenses were stolen, and who's hacking and selling your data. On Point. That's coming your way next here on OPB. OPB is KOPB-FM Portland, KOABFM Bend, KRBM-FM Pendleton, KOBK-FM Baker City, KTVR-FM The Grand, KOGL-FM Glen-Eden Beach, KOAPFM Lakeview, KTMK-FM Tillamook, KOTV-FM Dallas, KOBN-FM Burdens, KOPB-FM Eugene, KOA-7 Corvallis, KOA-7 Soria, KHRV-FM Hood River, KTP-FM Enterprise, and KOJD-FM John Day, or at OPB.org. Coming up tonight on OPB-TV at 11, examine Bucks County, the politically purple county in Pennsylvania. You can find your local channel listing and a complete schedule at opb.org/schedules. It's 9 o'clock.
1: Recently, 150 million U.S. driver's licenses were posted on the dark web. That's more than half of all licensed drivers, and it includes a broad spectrum of people ranging from line cooks to the Secretary of Defense.
2: You could try to get away with quite a lot, saying this is a message from Pete Hegseth, asking you to let troops into your farmland or whatever.
1: The hack likely occurred at a third-party verification company, and that raises additional questions like, who's storing our data? How are they protecting it? Do they need to store it? And is government information any more secure than your own?
2: If it really falls into the worst wrong hands, then it could go quite badly wrong.
1: I'm Meghna Chakrabarty. Today on Point, driver's licenses on the dark web. Stay with us.
3: Live from NPR News, I'm Giles Snyder. The UN Secretary General told the General Assembly in New York Tuesday that power is shifting and the world needs a strong United Nations. NPR's Michelle Kellerman reports on his final address, in which he called for more cooperation to regulate AI and combat climate change.
4: Antonio Guterres' term ends this year, and he's clearly worried about the fractures in global politics and the inability of the United Nations to resolve many of today's conflicts. He says there's been a, quote, extraordinary transfer of power away from governments to a handful of private corporations and individuals.
5: Yet our institutions and systems of governance continue to reflect the power realities and interests of a largely bygone era.
4: He demanded that polluters pay for climate change, and he called for peace in conflicts that have disrupted global trade, referencing Russia's war in Ukraine and the U.S. war against Iran. Michelle Kellerman, NPR News, the United Nations.
3: On the sidelines of the General Assembly, President Trump met with Venezuela's interim president, Delcy Rodriguez, Tuesday. The meeting, their first since U.S. forces captured then-president Nicolas Maduro in a raid in January. Rodriguez is to address the General Assembly Wednesday afternoon. Utah Republican Senator John Curtis asking the Senate Judiciary Committee to investigate the business and personal relationships of Donald Trump Jr. He's written a letter to the committee following recent reports raising questions about foreign access to the Trump family. Here's NPR's Eric McDaniel.
6: The letter is notable from a red state Republican during a midterm election season. In it, Curtis called attention to what he described as Trump Jr.'s active promotion of family-backed cryptocurrency ventures, international real estate deals involving direct meetings with foreign heads of state, and his reported investments in defense contracting. ProPublica reported last week that parts of Trump Jr.'s wedding on a private island were paid for and attended by a Russian oligarch close to Vladimir Putin. NPR has not independently confirmed the reporting. Prior to the letter, Curtis posted to social media criticizing the wedding party gift. The Judiciary Committee has not signaled whether it will act on his request. Eric McDaniel, NPR News, Washington.
3: The attorney for a Venezuelan man shot by a federal immigration officer in Austin, Texas on Sunday says he is back in an ICE detention center after being taken to a hospital for a second time.
7: A member from Congressman Joaquin Castro's office visited him and told us that he was losing mobility in his left arm because the bullet is lodged near his spine. So his family and I spent the night very concerned for him.
3: Attorney Kate Lincoln Goldfinch speaking to NPR. She's filed a lawsuit seeking to stop attempts to remove her client, 28-year-old Wilbur Rafael Garces Perez. A judge has ordered Garces Perez to appear in person at a hearing September 30th in San Antonio. This is NPR.
0: This is OPBM Paul Marshall. At least two Portlanders have accused Police Chief Bob Day of violating state law by criticizing a city councilor last week. Alex Zielinski has more.
8: Chief Day issued a press release last week where he condemned social media posts made by Portland Councilor Mitch Green before he was elected to city council. Green was critical of the police during the Black Lives Matter protests in 2020 and 2021. He posted those opinions on X, the website previously known as Twitter. Day stated that he had lost confidence in Green based on these posts. Green is running for re-election in November. A state law prohibits government employees from using their office to influence political campaigns. That's why two Green supporters have filed complaints with the state elections office. They want the state to investigate whether Day broke this law. The state hasn't determined whether it warrants an investigation. Alex Zielinski, OPB.
0: The relationship between a Grants Pass homeless service provider and the city's new shelter has ended. Jane Vaughn from our news partner, Jefferson Public Radio, reports.
9: The nonprofit Mint announced Friday its arrangement with Parker's Place Village is ending October 15th. That includes paying for security, utilities, and trash. Elk Island Trading Group received a grant from the city to build the homeless shelter, but they have to provide services like case management and mental health support. The plan had been for Mint to do it, but Mint Board President Scott Nelson says lease negotiations fell apart.
10: The amount of funding that Elk Island was requesting for a lease agreement exceeded the amount of money that we had available to run the operations and meet those desired obligations.
9: Mint is next door to Parker's Place Village and will continue providing its own services there. I'm Jane Vaughn reporting.
0: This is OPB. There's more news online anytime at opb.org.
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0: This is On Point. I'm Meghna Chakrabarty. By now, and this is sad to say, most of us are used to hearing about large-scale data breaches of our personal information. And these go way back. Anyone remember back in 2013 when someone hacked 3 billion Yahoo accounts? Or in 2017, the credit rating agency Equifax discovered a data breach that revealed almost every identifying piece of information for 148 million people, including social security numbers, home addresses, dates of birth, driver's license numbers. In fact, I still have a credit check freeze in place with Equifax because of that. Or in 2021, more than 500 million Facebook users around the world got hacked. In 2024, a company called National Data, which does background checks, finally disclosed that some 2.9 billion pieces of information, including 900 million social security numbers, had been stolen from its servers. Also in 2024, Change Health, part of United Healthcare Group, discovered that hackers gained access to medical records and other sensitive information for 197 million people. And those are just a few, and only US-based ones. When you consider global data breaches, the list goes on and includes billions of more pieces of stolen information. Multiple billions. Which is why, last month, when James Lee, president of the Identity Theft Resource Center, when he learned of the latest major data breach, once again, it's sad to say, but at first, he didn't really give it a second thought.
1: When I first saw the post that Brian Krebs put out, I was like, oh, well, that's typical.
0: Brian Krebs is an independent security reporter, and he'd reported some unusual activity on a Russian cybercrime forum called Exploit. Someone was attempting to sell a huge number of North American identity documents. And again, this didn't really surprise James Lee because he already knew that driver's license information had been stolen from a company called Assurance America back in July. But then James took a closer look at Brian Krebs's report.
1: I read it and realized it wasn't just the data from driver's licenses and some other kinds of credentials. It was the actual images. Then I went, hold on. This is a big deal because that fundamentally changes the dynamics of this kind of data breach.
0: A dark web group or service was offering to sell actual scans of more than 153 million driver's licenses from the United States and Canada, as well as more than 10 million ID cards, travel documents, and medical cards. Now, the group is called Nexus, and it said it had full scans of these documents. That includes copies of the front and back of driver's licenses, not just the data on the licenses. And the scans included security features intended to deter counterfeiting, things like scatter plots and the barcodes from the back of the driver's licenses. James Lee says that means people who buy the scans could conceivably create full replicas of your government-issued ID. Replicas that James says will be good enough to fool people and fool machines.
1: Now, you've got the full image of the driver's license and these other credentials, and that's just going to make it that much easier, especially given the ability of AI to create these kind of documents very quickly and very accurately.
0: And James says that, obviously, that opens the floodgates to massive potential fraud.
1: I can use that to open up some kinds of benefits that are automatically available to people at state and local governments. I can apply for things like small business loans. I can apply for unemployment benefits. I can apply for anything online. That is a very common kind of identity verification today.
0: Well, Nexus went dark after Brian Krebs's initial post. But that doesn't mean they're not going to put that stuff back on the dark web. Krebs had already found his own driver's license in the database when he wrote his initial report. He also found his mom's driver's license and a bunch of friends. Now, 153 million driver's licenses were up for sale. That's more than half of all licensed drivers in this country, which means that really, no one was immune. Even Defense Secretary Pete Hegseth's license was up for grabs. Nexus was selling scans of Hegseth's license for $100. So how did this happen? Is it a new frontier in identity theft? How can people protect themselves? And why do these huge hacks keep happening to third-party companies that most of us know almost nothing about? Let's turn to Alan Butler. He's executive director and president of the Electronic Privacy Information Center. He joins us from Washington. Alan, welcome to On Point.
2: Thanks for having me, Magna.
0: So first of all, give us your assessment on what James Lee says, that this was a kind of a categorically different kind of data breach. Do you agree or disagree?
2: I agree. I think that the breach of the images and sort of like forensic level detail of identity documents is a fundamentally different thing than most of the breaches that most of us hear about every day.
0: Mm. Now, let's talk about the forensic level part, because, you know, people might be thinking, well, it's still not going to be possible for folks to make like a physical plastic replica of a driver's license from a scan. But that's not really the issue here, right? Because I was thinking just the other day when I had to verify my identity literally with a car rental company, I just had to send them a picture of the front and back of my driver's license, and that was good enough. So that's the kind of fraud we're talking about.
2: That's right. I mean, I think that there's probably more sophisticated forms of fraud that can be done with the type of data that was obtained here. But I think in the most instances, just like you said, companies are asking for a copy. Sometimes it can just be a simple image, right, that someone could capture from their phone of your driver's license. And that's enough to enable a whole bunch of forms of identity theft. And I think there's other significant risks of this breach as well.
0: I mean, car rental seems to be the most benign of them all. Could you conceivably apply for loans online with this kind of info?
2: I think there's major risk of new account fraud. And if you think about combining this data with AI tools, as James mentioned, you know, you can synthesize already synthesized voice, synthesize images, or even potentially video, even if there was some form of live verification to go along with the license. And I think that another, you know, set of risks that goes beyond identity theft is the identification risks to vulnerable communities. Mm. The posting of these pictures and licenses puts so many different folks at risk. You know, think about survivors of domestic abuse who are trying to escape abusive partners, or people in witness protection, right, who have had to adopt new identities, but now you have their face images posted with these identity documents. Mm-hmm. We already talked about military, undercover. There's, I think, so much abuse that is enabled by this hack.
0: Yeah, and I mean, I guess you're getting to the really critical point here, is that short of plastic surgery, you know, unlike a password, which you can change, you can't really change your face.
2: That's exactly right. I think the loss of access to, and that's part of what the level of detail in this breach puts at risk, right, is that these IDs, because of real ID standards, you know, have facial recognition, you know, compatible detailed images in them. And that we've already seen instances with companies scraping, for example, facial images to build these databases, and doing cross-matching now with this, I think really opens it up to abuse.
0: Okay, so let's talk a little bit more, Alan, about exactly how this happened. Because again, not in all of the headline-grabbing data breaches that I listed at the beginning, not third-party weak points weren't in all of them, but it's a recurring feature in these huge, large scale breaches. Now, from what I understand from Krebs' original reporting, that the weak point here was an identity verification platform, a company called idscan.net. They're based in Louisiana, and their entire, you know, business is to provide ID fraud protection, prevention. They do age and identity verification services, mobile ID scanners, things like that. And they work with fintech, gaming, education, transportation, hospitality, law enforcement, retail, security. They've got, 20,000 locations across the United States. 21 million verifications go through this company every month, according to the company itself. One would think that given the nature of their business, this would be a place that would work overtime to keep the data that they're handling secure, right?
2: I mean, you would certainly think so, but I think the problem is that companies aren't adequately incentivized under our current legal and regulatory system to not only invest in security to protect the information they collect, but really to limit the amount of information they collect to only what they need and only keep it for as long as they need it.
0: I mean, do we know, I don't know if you know any more about idscan.net?
2: Not more than what was collected in Krebs' initial reporting, but I think it's unfortunately, as you noted, a trend that is all too common, where there's a weak, you know, point in the chain of custody of our data, and hackers will find the weakest point and try to exploit it. And that's why, you know, we really need much more robust and strong, both legal and technical protections for data that's collected. And in most instances, for the most sensitive data, to not store that data whenever possible.
0: Okay. We're going to get to the point that you made about companies aren't, in your view, adequately incentivized to really do everything they can to, I guess, keep one step ahead of hackers in the cybersecurity arms race. But I do want to know that the FBI is actually investigating this data breach. They have an official investigation going on. Also, you know, sidebar, some of the driver's licenses in the hack apparently belong to FBI agents. Do you think that, you know, an FBI investigation can bear fruit, Alan, or is it too little too late?
2: I think that it's really hard to put the genie back in the bottle when you have 150 million driver's licenses posted on the dark web, probably already purchased or obtained by other folks. Chasing that down is immeasurably harder, right, than trying to prevent it in the first place. And I think that, you know, one thing that really struck me in the reporting was the note kind of at the end of the reporting about the response from idscan.net, which is that they're offering credit protection services, right? Credit protection services do not in any way compensate individuals from the loss of their driver's license, given the nature of the risks that they face. Credit protection services only address like a small sliver of the problems that are created by this breach.
0: Well, you're listening to Alan Butler. He's executive director and president of the Electronic Privacy Information Center. And we're talking about this huge data breach that actually happened with a third party company that put 153 million driver's licenses for sale on the dark web. We'll be back. This is On Point.

0: 90 minutes past the hour, and there is more from On Point here on OPB. 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
2: You're back with On Point. I'm Meghna Chakrabarty, and today we're talking about a huge data breach that happened with a company called IDScan.net. It's a really important and large-scale third-party ID verification company, and some 153 million driver's licenses that IDScan.net had under its protection were hacked and then put up for sale on the dark web. And Alan Butler joins us today. He's executive director and president of the Electronic Privacy Information Center. And by the way, just as a side note, Alan, I'm just looking back at Brian Krebs's report here. IDScan.net's own documentation shows that it's not just a sort of a visual image that their machines scan. They also scan in infrared and ultraviolet light. And I think that's one of the things that helps, that captures then all the sort of anti-counterfeiting technology, right?
3: Right, exactly.
2: Okay. So tell me, why or what are the justifications that these third-party companies give for not just doing sort of an instantaneous scan, verifying the document, and then deleting the information? Why do they keep them in these databases, which turn out to repeatedly be the kind of weak points in the cybersecurity networks around the world?
3: I mean, I think you really rarely hear any meaningful justification for retaining that sort of data that can, as far as we can see, only do harm in keeping it, other than kind of a cost, right? Like it feels slightly more expensive to them upfront to build the system in a different way, but that's why you need to impose costs on the back end if when these things happen. But I think also there's a risk that a lot of companies see data as value to them, right? And they're thinking to themselves down the line, oh, maybe this data will be something we can train on and use on, to do more research or to potentially sell down the line as a valuable asset. And I think that's really, showing an inadequacy in the legal restrictions and protections on this data.
2: Can you tell me more about that, Alan? Because right now, sticking with driver's licenses, even though there was actually also other kinds of IDs that were in part of this hack, but driver's license images, I'm going to presume that right now, legally, you are not allowed to sell them.
3: I certainly hope not, but I think it depends, unfortunately, on exactly how the law is written in terms of what data these companies have. And one trend that we've seen, alarmingly in a number of other sectors is when a company, let's say, goes bankrupt, one of their most valuable assets is their data, and bankruptcy sales can create ways to essentially like extract the value from data, even if technically the law would prohibit its sale to a third party. But I think there's just too many instances nowadays where companies, again, see data as value and don't see their main, necessarily even business model, as being selling a service that incorporates security and privacy, but that they're part of their business model is amassing more and more data.
2: Okay. So I want to hold on to that thought and come back to it, because if we're talking about incentives and how to use sort of the lever of the law to incentivize companies in the right direction, we'll keep that in mind. But right now, I mean, you said a little earlier that there's no incentive to really be as vigilant as possible. Now, and I'm sure that companies in the industry would say that's just not true. Like, if we cannot be trustworthy with the information or the IDs that are given to us, then we will simply have no business model that any other company would want to engage with. I mean, what's your response to that?
3: I think that the proof is kind of in the pudding here, and that if you were properly incentivized, then you wouldn't let this happen. Right. And whatever mechanism it takes for you to not let this happen, whether it's to impose additional technical and procedural safeguards, physical safeguards on your data systems, or whether it is to, collect and store less of the data, you would find a way if you were adequately incentivized. The amount of harm that's done by allowing 150 million digital ID scans like this to be breached is so massively out of proportion to the cost of engineering a better system that there's just no way that these companies are adequately incentivized if this is happening.
2: But so tell me more, though, because I think one thing that I've heard a lot sort of in the public discourse around major hacks like this is that, and I used this phrase actually myself earlier in the show, which is, it's just a hacker's arms race right now, that every time cybersecurity, the white hats, like, they take a step forward and they make systems more secure. Well, the black hats come in and they're like, nope, we found a way around this. And that because it's this constant arms race that, it's just a matter of time before any one particular company falls prey to a major data breach like this. Your thoughts on that?
3: I mean, I think when you get into the details of how companies incorporate best cybersecurity practices, I think that there are, yes, a company could be breached. I think the question is, if a company is breached, what happens, right? Does the breach immediately give access to their most sensitive troves of data? How are those data segmented? How are they limiting, access of different roles? Not all breaches are created alike, and not all companies that suffer a breach are turning over access to the most sensitive data that they hold.
2: Mm. By the way, with idscan.net, I think at this point in time, they still haven't actually, I'm looking back at their public releases for this month, they still haven't said how this happened. And maybe they never will, because I suppose that would just invite other hackers to try again. They just have said that they have determined that an unauthorized third party may have accessed and or copied certain customer information, quote, stored within their accounts on the idscan.net cloud. Does the cloud part bear a special scrutiny, or is that kind of irrelevant these days, Alan?
3: I mean, I think it is relevant but common, right? So storing data in cloud services is pretty routine for all many different types of vendors right now. And the question is kind of, how is it stored? And again, what are you storing? Because back to your earlier question, why in the world is this company storing these highly detailed images when all they're doing is doing an upfront verification step? I think that really kind of undercuts any future claims they make about how reasonable this was.
2: Mm. Okay, one last question about sort of the status quo right now around incentives and regulation, Alan. Because as I mentioned earlier, the FBI is doing an investigation. IDscan.net's doing their own internal investigation. But are there any, I was going to say sort of criminal punishments or charges that could be levied against a company if they are found that their security system simply were inadequate to prevent a breach?
3: Yeah, that's a great question. I'm not sure. Offhand, I can't think of, specific criminal charges mm-hmm. that the FBI has brought against a company that is breached. But I do think it really kind of depends on exactly what happened and whether something could like rise to the level of criminal negligence. But I think that they're frequently in discussing, you know, future potential, what the law should look like, this question of accountability and remedies is really central.
2: Right. And this is getting to an interesting question. What does negligence look like? What does criminal negligence look like in these cases? Because, I mean, I very much believe the line of thinking that a company like idscan.net is the victim, right? It's one of the victims of this data breach, of this hack. But on the other hand, there is a certain minimal level of vigilance that we would expect from a company that's handling such sensitive data. So maybe we can talk about better ways to define what negligence is in cases of data breaches a little later in the show. But Alan, hang on here for a second, because I want to now bring Edgar Whitley into the conversation. He's a professor in practice of information systems at the London School of Economics and Political Science. And he's spent decades examining how governments and societies navigate these complexities of digital identity, data, and trust. Professor Whitley, welcome to On Point.
4: Thank you.
2: Can you first give me just like your broad thoughts on this specific hack that happened with idscan.net? Your thoughts of it, is it categorically different from others? You heard what Alan Butler had to say.
4: Yeah, I think that the kind of distinguishing feature of this particular breach is the inclusion of the images. So this is not just your email address, your date of birth, your social security number, but it's, I think that the really interesting additional element is the image, and also the fact that in a large number of cases, these were images of real ID approved driver's licenses. So the photograph that was being stored and that's then being leaked is a really high quality photograph. So in the UK, when you apply for a passport, you have to have a clear background for your photo. You're not allowed to smile. There's a whole load of things that make the image as high a quality as possible. And the breach now reveals that the hackers and anybody who's bought the data from them has a database of really high quality, government standard approved images of millions and millions of US and Canadian drivers.
2: Okay. So in the UK, Professor Whitley, you have been sort of active. You've given evidence to the Home Affairs Committee on, I think it's the current government's plan to roll out a digital identity system. Can you tell us a little bit about that?
4: Yeah, so it's the current government, but the plans have changed because okay. We've just got a new prime minister. So Keir Starmer. So in the UK, like in the US, we don't currently have a national ID card, as is common in many European countries. We still obviously have to do a lot of things online, and there had been proposals a year and a half ago, 2 years ago now, to have a government-issued ID and to make it mandatory for everybody to have one. And so the parliamentary inquiry was kind of exploring what the issues around the way that the government was making those particular proposals. Then after Keir Starmer stepped down and Andy Burnham took over as prime minister, and I know he's in New York at the UN today, one of the first things he said was to scrap that current plan for a government-issued ID, essentially because there was so many other things that the government wanted to do, that something that was unpopular, that would be a longer-term change, that would be relatively costly for different government departments to implement and to adjust their systems to, he decided that that was one fight that he wasn't prepared to have right now. So he scrapped that version of the proposals.
2: Actually, Professor, may I just jump in here for a second? Because this is a very, very important point. In the government's attempt to come up with a new ID system that would ostensibly be more secure, it was supposed to be a government-issued digital ID. I'm seeing here, yeah. This is reporting from the Electronic Frontier Foundation, that some 3 million Britons signed a petition calling for an end to those plans. I mean, that's the debate. That's the controversy you're talking about. And civil society organizations also rallied against the plan. I mean, obviously, the deep concern was regarding, well, that would allow the government to possibly, you know, intrude on civil liberties of people in the UK. And that seems like actually quite a justifiable concern.
4: Yeah, as I say, there was a large number of petition with nearly 3 million. The government inquiry that I gave evidence to had a very large number of written submissions just from citizens concerned about the proposal. Apparently, it was. Wasn't the largest number of submissions. The assisted dying bill in the UK got more submissions because even more people were worried about that. But it was number two in terms of issues that were of concern. And a big issue with many of those concerns was, okay, government issuing you a credential rather than a private company issuing you a credential is kind of a political choice. But it was also a question, if you're going to put a photo on that, where is that photo going to be stored? How is that photo going to be used? Can you be sure that the government can keep the photographs of all of the people who've been issued with one of these IDs secure? And then there were reports that possibly some of the software developers who were onboarded to help develop that system hadn't necessarily done the full security checking, and they potentially had access to all of the systems and et cetera, et cetera. So there's unease at various levels across society about the proposals.
2: Tell me if I'm using this British idiom incorrectly, but it seems like everything went pear-shaped.
4: Yes.
2: But you anticipated the question I was going to ask, which is, okay, if just the civil liberties question aside, that's for another show, which we'll come back to, I'm sure, sometime in the future. But the data security side, I mean, it seems like the concern was there's no guarantee that just because it was a government issued, nationally issued government ID for every person in the UK, even though this isn't happening, that they would manage to keep that data any more secure than, you know, here in the United States, ID, the company, the idscan.net was able to keep things secure. That seems like a very fair and sort of cogent criticism.
4: I mean, there's an argument that public sector is... lots of government systems are effectively parts of the critical national infrastructure. We, like the US, have a National Cybersecurity Center who spend a lot of time worrying about these kinds of things. And so key systems, tax records, health records, are pretty secure. Nobody's going to say that they are perfectly secure, but... to be fair, there's an argument that says government should have the capability of keeping that data pretty secure. I think the really interesting thing case for this one was, okay, you get a private company to do the checking. This is not the issuing of the cards. This is the checking of the cards. But as Alan was saying, why do they need to keep a record of every card that they check? And that's... the possibility of seeing that all of that data is as oil that you could then sell, particularly if you go bust. I like the metaphor of don't see data as oil, but see data as asbestos. And we have good processes in organizations. If you've got a whole load of asbestos in your organization, you really manage it and keep it carefully clean and stuff like that. And so the really big question is, Why were they? So you get a private company to do your ID checks, to check that this person is who they claim to be, et cetera, et cetera. But why are they storing all of the data? And why are they storing all of the data, it would seem, in essentially one system?
2: Yeah.
4: Which once you've hacked, you've got access to all of them.
2: Right. I mean, now, I think Alan gave us a pretty good answer earlier, which is, it could make them money sometime in the future. So actually, Professor Whitley and Alan Butler, I haven't forgotten about you, Alan. Hang on here for just a second. When we come back, we'll talk more about both of your thoughts on, okay, realistically, what can be done to make our personal data more secure. So we'll be back. This is On Point.

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1: 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Coming up in the next hour, it's revealed. Research has shown for years that birth control is associated with depression in some patients, and later in life, the transition to menopause still catches so many women by surprise. Tonight on Reveal, what we know and still don't know about women's reproductive health. Reveal, that's coming up next at 10 here at OPB. It's 9:40.
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3: You're back with On Point. I'm Meghna Chakrabarty. And before we return to our conversation about those 153 million driver's licenses that were put on the dark web, just want to let you know that later this week, we're going to be doing a completely different kind of show. And it's about the death of boredom. I mean, our lives are so full of distractions these days. Obviously, the biggest one is maybe in your purse or your pocket right now. It seems like people are rarely bored anymore. Is that a good thing? You know, maybe this we'll just have active brains and it's wonderful and we're always learning or experiencing new things. Or is it a bad thing? Is there something about a state of boredom that can actually take you mentally to a better place? So how do you feel about being bored? Do you avoid it or do you wish that you could feel bored in this day and age? So pick up, oh my gosh, I'm about to tell you to pick up the number one anti-boredom machine. Pick up your phone, so sorry, and grab the On Point Vox Pop app, wherever you get your apps, and send us a message about the either beauty or banality of boredom. You can also call us at 617-353-0683. And man, the days that we talk about tech and then I tell you to pick up your phone and contact us, the irony does not go unnoticed. Okay, back to our conversation about those hacked driver's licenses. Edgar Whitley is with us. He's at the London School of Economics. And Alan Butler joins us as well. He is with the Electronic Privacy Information Center. And Alan, I just wanted to hear your thoughts on what Professor Whitley was saying a little bit earlier about, you know, the UK government had considered doing some kind of national ID. But in a sense, some of the very same security concerns popped up there that do with, you know, private companies here. So how would we plausibly move forward?
4: Sure. Yeah. I mean, I think that the experience in the UK really underscores the fact that, you know, when it comes to identification, we really need to think bigger and differently, right? We can't just simply carry forward systems designed for old sort of like physical federated IDs issued by state or municipal governments and say, we'll just turn these things digital with all their existing flaws, right? I think if we're going to do ID and identification in a digital context, we need to take advantage of the, you know, advances in privacy and security technology that have been made over the last decades and really make those systems work better for both privacy and security, which I really do think go hand in hand. And can, you know, I think that it is possible to have safer, more secure and private identity systems.
3: Okay. Before we get to further solutions, I want to ask you both, because we keep coming back to this. Why were the question of why was this data stored? Why did idscan.net keep those driver's licenses for an indefinite amount of time? I'm just trying to think of, you know, plausible explanations for it. You know, maybe they need to go back and occasionally do audits of their own systems. And it's very hard, if not impossible, to audit accounts if they don't have the original the scans. Or maybe they need to do evaluations of how good, their scanning system is, and using data they already have is a helpful way to improve those systems. I mean, Professor Whitley, your thoughts on that?
5: Yeah, so it's clear that organizations will need to do some form of audit. But realistically, you're not going to audit all 150 million records that you have. And even if you do have to have a large sample for your auditing processes, as Alan was saying, we do have technological solutions that allow you to store that data in a much more secure way. And ideally not on your main system. It may be complete once you've done the check, if you are keeping it, and I still have a big concern about whether you should be keeping it at all. Mm. But if you are keeping a record, because you could have a record that just says, we checked Edgar's driving license on the 22nd of September, and we got the confirmation that it was all legit. That doesn't mean that we need to keep a copy of the image that we've got. If we there's a big kind of process question, but it's also an architecture question about how, what are you collecting, where are you storing it? Even if you acknowledge that you need to have an audit, you can still do much more privacy-friendly audits for those rare occasions when you do need to do that.
3: Okay, hang on, Professor. Let's backtrack to something you said just a second ago. There are much better technologies to keep this kind of data secure. That these technologies exist right now?
5: Yeah, I mean, they're not necessarily mass scale. They're not necessarily things that you would want to explain to your grandma how to use, because they do get a little bit complicated and a little bit sophisticated. But we've known for kind of 20 odd years that there are what are known as cryptographic techniques that allow you to prove things about yourself without disclosing almost anything about you. Mm. The particular challenge in this case is it seems that some of these checks are not just the data about you, but somebody either explicitly or potentially looks at your face and looks at your document and says, yeah, it's probably the same person, even if your photo is 10 years old, etc. And of course, if you did that electronically with a digital camera, as you get at passport gates, airports, then you've got that real check. But again, you don't need to store the data. There are things available that allow you to prove things about yourself without having to share lots of data, and therefore not storing lots of data, and therefore not running the risk of that data being leaked in the future.
3: Okay, so just to clarify, these cryptographic techniques you're talking about are for ID verification or self-verifying who you are. The cryptographic techniques are not necessarily for keeping stored data more secure.
5: But the underlying technology can also store whatever you have ended up keeping, so that again, so if you have an audit trail of Edgar 22nd of September, etc., you can store that in a way that doesn't reveal that it was Edgar Whitley on the 22nd of September, etc., etc. So the technologies apply at multiple levels through the process.
3: So Alan Butler, let me just briefly turn back to you here, because I gotta ask the obvious question. If better technologies are available, why aren't they in wider use? Or am I being unfair? And we're just, since we talk about this every time there's like a single huge data breach, we're ignoring the fact that most of the time maybe our data is more secure than this conversation would lead people to believe.
4: Well, I'm going to start by going back to your previous question, which is why did this company specifically store these images? Even though I think in this conversation, we all kind of come to the conclusion that like that doesn't seem to make any sense and makes everything, puts everything at risk. And I think the simplest answer has to be because no one told them not to, right? And I think it's the same answer to the question of why don't we have why haven't we implemented more secure technologies more often. And I think it's because many companies are not required to implement them, right? And the best case scenario is that the company feels obligated, as you indicated earlier, through their, you know, sort of social perception of their business or maybe their vendor agreements upstream to implement stronger standards to meet a certain, you know, security certification level. But I think when it comes to identity verification processes specifically, right, which is where this data is coming from, I think there, you know, to the professor's point, we need to have more privacy protective processes in identity verification in order to avoid this data really ever existing at all. I mean, I think at this point we look back and we say no one should have 150 million copies of driver's licenses. That is by, I think, indication, not a secure practice and not a privacy preserving practice. So how do we get digital identity verification to work without that happening?
3: Yeah. I mean, the elegant simplicity of it is undeniable, right? Like you can't breach data that doesn't exist or stored somewhere on the cloud or on servers. So, okay. So Alan and Edgar, hang on here for a second, because I want to turn back to James Lee, who we heard at the very top of the show. He is the president of the Identity Theft Resource Center. And he had some more thoughts to share with us, particularly that this nation, the United States, is in dire need of new laws around how data breaches are disclosed.
6: We built the data breach notification system 20 plus years ago when we were talking about essentially paper documents and information on paper documents.
3: Okay, so that old notification system was designed for its time to notify people if a data file, a physical disk, or something like a laptop went missing. Well, 20 years later, who carries around a disk? Our data vulnerability extends everywhere, as we've been talking about, and flows through companies we may not even know have access to our sensitive identifying information.
6: The individual whose driver's license was scanned, they don't even know this company exists. And that company has so many images that when it was breached, the state law there says if it's more than 100,000 individuals or it costs more than $100,000, to notify everybody, you don't have to notify them individually. All you have to do is put a notice on your website, which nobody knows to go to, and send a news release to the media in your state.
3: And by the way, the company idscan.net is based in Louisiana. The original data breach laws were pieced together state by state. That's why the state law issue here is really important. And James Lee says they need to be restructured on a national scale.
6: So where you live does not determine, you don't have to notify them individually. All you have to do is put a notice on your website, which nobody knows to go to, and send a news release to the media in your state.
3: And by the way, the company idscan.net is based in Louisiana. The original data breach laws were pieced together

0: resources are available to you to protect yourself. It shouldn't matter where you live for those kind of issues to be addressed.
1: And just like Alan Butler said earlier, James Lee also believes that companies are still reluctant to disclose in a timely manner when they have been compromised. So he'd like to see rules that push companies to inform people quickly and clearly if they're victims of a data breach.
0: We also need to revisit in a way that we don't have to wait for somebody to find this information on the dark web, or we don't have to wait for a company to necessarily go through a months-long or in some cases years-long forensic investigation before we find out. We've got to have a different way of looking at this.
1: And once again, we're living in a world where so much of our lives are online, whether we like it or not. And so for James, that makes this a national security issue, which requires national security level protection.
0: Everybody's got to get involved in this and have a very different kind of discussion, or we're going to keep seeing what we have seen for the last several years, and that is the slow but steady escalation every year of more and more and more data breaches that impact more and more people.
1: That's James Lee. He's president of the Identity Theft Resource Center. So, Alan Butler, you've said this a couple of times, and now finally I'm going to let you elaborate. What sort of legal levers or new legal systems could be created to, as you said, incentivize companies to do a much better job to protect our data?
2: Well, my organization, the Electronic Privacy Information Center, has been advocating for a number of years for a strong privacy and security standard. We commonly refer to these rules as data minimization rules, meaning not only that companies should limit the data they collect to what is actually necessary to provide the goods and services that they offer, but should also ensure that that data is only retained as long as it is needed and that it is secured in the most robust way. And that, for example, in this context would, I think, go directly to this question of why was it necessary for this company to store copies of these images and technical details of these driver's licenses, whereas currently, for example, state attorneys general might have to, or the FBI or the United States might have to investigate whether that was, you know, an unfair or deceptive business practice, which is a much, you know, vaguer and less clearly applicable standard, or might have to rely on some of the weaker privacy laws, for example, that require companies to notify users of the data that they collect and the standards that they impose, which really doesn't provide protection.
1: So just to be clear about this, would you advocate for, let's say, a federal law that would say, no matter what company you are out there in the United States, you can scan or, you know, sort of process identifying information in order to do your business, but you cannot store things like driver's licenses, social security numbers, address, et cetera. Like, you just simply cannot store them.
2: I think that there's the two answers to that question. I think first, I think we do need more specific regulations in place on impermissibly dangerous data collection and storage practices. And it, I think, probably would be the case that, for example, storing copies of identity documents absent very narrow set of circumstances just shouldn't be permitted. But we also need to have a flexible standard that can address future data collection practices that either don't exist or maybe we don't know about.
1: Okay, so but creating standards for something that doesn't yet exist seems to be a mighty big ask.
2: It's a challenging thing in the law, and you know, it's not unique to privacy, but I think it is very clearly present every time we're talking about, you know, creating or updating a privacy law, is how is this going to work in 5 years or 10 years when the world looks very different?
1: Mm-hmm. Okay. I would also say that in the United States, the federal government issuing such a broad new rule or law that would prevent companies from storing certain kinds of data would be met with a great deal of corporate pushback, as they'd see it as the federal government interfering with the process of doing business. But Edgar Whitley, we only have about 30 seconds left, I'm afraid. I mean, what's the one next step that you would recommend to sort of keep data more secure?
3: So another way of looking at that problem that doesn't involve states versus the central government is to change the, or to educate the procurement practices of the companies that are buying these services. So a

0: smart procurer, smart car rental firm might go along and say, are you storing images of the driving licenses that we are asking you to check? If you are, walk away. We're not going to use you as a service. So that's another way of changing those kinds of dynamics. But that requires people who understand what the risks are and what the potential solutions and options are as well.
1: Yeah, and also occurs to me that the true victims of these crimes are individuals. And so for as long as companies don't feel any direct impact, maybe the pressure does have to come from all of us. So Edward Whitley at the London School of Economics and Alan Butler at the Electronic Privacy Information Center, thank you both so very much for joining us today. I'm Meghna Chakrabarty. This is On Point.
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4: This is OPB. 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
5: I'm Dave Miller. ICE officers may not arrest people without warrants, except under certain circumstances. A federal judge imposed that preliminary injunction in February, but immigrant rights activists say the government is not obeying that prohibition, and they're asking a judge to enforce his order. We'll get the details on the next Think Out Loud.
6: From the Center for Investigative Reporting and PRX, this is Reveal. I'm Nadia Hamdan, sitting in for Al Letson. Birth control keeps you from getting pregnant, but could it also be making you more depressed?
7: I had my IUD taken out, and the timing of that lines up like perfectly with when I've been feeling calmer.
6: Research has shown for decades that birth control can cause depression in some patients.
8: Yeah, I think this is a real thing. I don't think it was just in your uterus or just in your head.
6: And later in life, the often turbulent transition to menopause still catches so many women by surprise.
9: I have really come to the conclusion that many doctors are very dismissive.
6: Today on Reveal, what we still don't know about women's reproductive health. But first, this news.
10: Live from NPR News, I'm Giles Snyder. Secretary of State Marco Rubio says the U.S. would welcome a ceasefire on energy-related targets in Russia's war in Ukraine.
11: We think that would be a great idea, an energy infrastructure ceasefire in which you're not, Ukraine's infrastructure is not being targeted, Russian energy supplies are not being targeted as well. It's an ideal outcome.
10: President Trump and Ukrainian President Volodymyr Zelensky discussed such a ceasefire when they met on the sidelines of the UN General Assembly Tuesday. Trump announced last week that Russia and Ukraine had agreed not to strike energy targets. But that idea fell apart the following day when Russia hit gas stations in Kyiv and Ukraine bombed a Russian oil refinery. While at the UN Tuesday, President Trump confirmed that U.S. and Iranian officials met for what he said was a three-hour meeting. He told reporters that the meeting came shortly after his UN speech, in which he said that he may annihilate Iran if a deal is not reached soon. Jordan's King Abdullah is warning that Israel now poses a regional threat. He told the UN General Assembly that increased attacks and seizure of land in the occupied West Bank, a dangerous fundamental shift. Here's NPR's Jane Arraf.
12: King Abdullah said increasing attacks on Palestinians and land seizures to build illegal settlements in the West Bank were meant to make a viable Palestinian state impossible. While Israel says they are isolated attacks, King Abdullah said they could not be carried out without the complicity of the Israeli government.
13: This Israeli government's expansionist appetite is now a regional threat. And today, Syria is the warning the international community is choosing not to see.
12: The king pointed to Israeli incursions into Syria and seizure of land and resources since Syrian dictator Bashar al-Assad was toppled 2 years ago. Jane Arraf, NPR News, Amman.
10: The Trump administration says it's canceling the health insurance of 760,000 phantom enrollees on healthcare.gov. NPR Selena Simmons-Duffin explains the government is providing very few details about how it determined the health plans were not legitimate.
14: Trump administration officials explained in a press conference that they suspected fraudster brokers had signed up people who weren't eligible or who didn't even know they had been signed up. The fight against fraudulent brokers has been going on for years, says Cynthia Cox of the nonprofit health research organization KFF, but she questioned this approach.
15: There could have been collateral damage here.
14: If someone didn't file a claim, she points out, they might have just been healthy. And if they didn't respond to the notice in time, they might have just missed it. The Centers for Medicare and Medicaid Services did not respond to NPR's questions by airtime about what happens if there were mistakes and people had their plans canceled in error. Selena Simmons-Duffin, NPR News, Washington.
10: This is NPR.
4: This is OPBM, Paul Marshall. A Southwest Washington lawmaker has announced the first legislative response to the deadly chemical spill that killed 11 workers at a Longview paper mill. Eric Newman has more.
16: The legislation is inspired by the May 26th chemical spill at the Nippon Dynawave paper mill. State Senator Jeff Wilson says he'll introduce a bill in the January legislative session to create state oversight of above-ground chemical storage tanks at paper mills. Right now, companies are responsible for inspecting these tanks themselves.
17: I think that this is the instance to say the self-reporting, self-inspection, self-record-keeping probably isn't at the best interest of everybody.
16: A recent federal report shows Nippon failed to sufficiently act on its own inspectors' concerns before the fatal tank implosion. Wilson says adding a layer of state oversight at paper mills could help prevent a future disaster. Eric Newman, OPB.
4: The future of Grants Pass's new homeless shelter is uncertain after lease negotiations fell through with a local service provider. Elk Island Trading Group recently built a 150-bed homeless shelter called Parker's Place Village. The company used a grant from the city that requires it to provide services like case management and mental health support. The plan had been for the nonprofit Mint to do it. Elk Island's operation manager, Bernie Woodard, says he's looking at how to move forward.
18: I think what we need to have is, what the hell do we need to do today to make this better and keep moving forward so we can make a change in these people's lives, and not just the people that are out there in homeless situations, but it's the community.
4: Woodard says he's pursuing partnerships with other local providers to offer services instead. You're listening to news from OPB. There's more you can find. It's online, anytime, at opb.org.
2: From the Center for Investigative Reporting and PRX, this is Reveal. I'm Nadia Hamdan, sitting in for Al Letson. Last summer, Mother Jones reporter Julia Lurie was in the middle of a huge life change. She was moving across the country, packing up boxes in Boston and heading to San Francisco. Her days were full of bubble wrap and goodbye dinners. And all the while,
19: hello,
2: she was voice memoing her friends. This is one she sent to her friend Liz Brott at the time.
20: I really feel like for the past, couple months, I've been way calmer than I would have expected to be with all this change.
19: Instead of rushing through her latte order, Julia found herself chatting with the barista. Cooking for herself felt content, not lonely. She was even sleeping better. In her voice note to Liz, Julia wonders what could be causing the change. Could it be that the move to San Francisco just felt right?
21: I think another reason is that I had my IUD taken out a couple months ago, and that the timing of that lines up like perfectly with when I've been feeling calmer.
19: An IUD, or intrauterine device, is a form of birth control. It's small, T-shaped, and inserted into the uterus.
22: So IUDs, that's so funny. I mean,
19: here's Liz's response.
22: Totally makes sense. I bet if I take out my IUD, I would feel like a completely different person. But that's just not possible right now. Mama can't get pregnant.
19: Julia had been nervous to bring this up with friends. But virtually every time she talked about her experience, she found women who were eager to share stories of their own or from someone they knew who stopped or changed birth control because of mood-related side effects. But those lived experiences are not translating to doctors' offices. This hour, we're looking at the gaps in reproductive health care, specifically contraceptives and menopause, how much the medical community still can't agree on, and how some are trying to fill those gaps, from scientists to grifters. And just a note for those of you listening with little ones, this hour will touch on the birds and the bees. We start with Julia. She's been digging into what the science actually says about hormonal birth control, and she was shocked to find out how little she was told about the IUD she had for 14 years.
21: I got my first IUD after graduating college in 2011, and I loved it. I loved that I didn't have to remember to take a pill. I loved that I didn't get my period. And I loved that, with the exception of when I had to replace it, I really didn't think about having an IUD much at all for over a decade. What I did think about a lot was my mental health. For years, even before I got my IUD, I'd grappled with a tangle of anxiety, depression, and insomnia. I've spent countless hours with psychiatrists and therapists, gravitating towards cool grandma types, taking their advice to cultivate a mindfulness practice. I've talked to my actual grandma.
23: Hi, sweetie. Thank you so much for coming to see me.
21: I've tried Zoloft and Ambien. I run a few miles after work every day, the best mood booster I've found so far. I even tried some of the more out there stuff, like working with a coach to ask my stomach, why are you so tense? After a while, I came to believe this is just how I'm built. Just like I have dark hair and brown eyes, I thought I was a person with a low hum of anxiety and bouts of depression. But then I got my IUD removed, and now that I was feeling so much better, I couldn't help but wonder, what do we actually know about the way that hormonal birth control affects mood?
24: There are several ways of avoiding pregnancy.
21: This is an informational video from the 1970s.
24: One way is to make sure that there are no sperm in the tubes by not having sex relations around those days when an egg ripens.
21: Women in ancient societies went to extremes to prevent that sperm from going down the tubes. They'd insert wads of wool, sponges made of bamboo tissues, even crocodile dung.
24: There are newer methods now that are much more sure. One is the pill.
21: The first birth control pill came out in 1960, and it was a game changer for women's reproductive autonomy. It worked by delivering a constant dose of synthetic hormones.
24: When you get into the habit of taking a pill regularly, you can be almost 100% sure you won't become pregnant.
21: But the pill also came with some dramatic side effects: blood clots, strokes, and depression.
25: There were questions about the pill's safety, and in Senate hearings on it in January, there were many who said that the pill can be dangerous.
21: Congress held a series of hearings in 1970 in response to the widespread concerns over the pill's side effects. Doctors testified about extreme psychological impacts on some patients, describing how they became psychotic or suicidal. But no women who were actually on the pill were invited to speak about their experiences. So a group of women, feminists from a collective called DC Women's Liberation, crashed the hearing.
26: Who is going to pay the medical bills when a woman develops cancer of the breast or cancer of the uterus?
27: Are you going to give us free medical care?
21: These women wanted access to birth control, but they also wanted anyone taking it to know the risks.
0: No, we want to have some control over the decisions that affect our lives.
1: All right, will you please sit down or be removed from the...
0: No, we aren't going to sit down. Why don't you give us some solid answers to our questions?
21: The hearing and the protests made a difference. Over the next few years, the FDA required drug manufacturers to include a list of side effects in the pill's packaging. And drug makers introduced new versions of the pill with significantly lower doses of hormones and fewer risks. In many ways, that's how things stayed for the next three decades. Research into new contraceptives stalled. Remember, Roe v. Wade was right around the corner. The pill was a hot-button political issue. Some conservative leaders blamed wider access to contraception for the destruction of the nuclear family. Pharmaceutical executives seemed to assume, correctly, that many women would simply put up with the side effects in exchange for reproductive autonomy. Then came the Mirena.
3: There's birth control you don't have to think about taking every day or even every year. It's Mirena, a small...
21: The Mirena hit the market in 2000. Like the pill, it delivers a steady dose of synthetic hormones. And it came with a lot of selling points. Unlike copper IUDs, which often caused heavier periods, the Mirena made them lighter. And it was super effective. The rate of unplanned pregnancy in the first year of having a Mirena is 0.2%, way more effective than the pill. Another big selling point, according to the drug maker, was that the IUD delivered small amounts of the hormone locally, quote, directly to the uterus. When I got a Mirena, I remember thinking, great, these hormones are local, so maybe I can avoid some of those side effects of the pill. Within 5 years of its release, the medical community was fully endorsing IUDs, like the American College of Obstetricians and Gynecologists, or ACOG. They recommend best practices for reproductive health issues and put out guidance saying that IUDs should be considered for anyone seeking a reliable, reversible form of birth control. And by 2014, the American Academy of Pediatrics was recommending IUDs for teenagers, too. Here's a family planning expert praising the new guidance on MSNBC.
5: We're really trying to turn the paradigm on its head that instead of having to do something every single day to stay non-pregnant, let's just do one thing, make non-pregnant the default state, and then when you want to get pregnant, great, come on in.
21: But at the same time as these endorsements, some researchers still had questions.
6: One of my best friends, she got a hormone IUD, and she got really stressed out and depressed, and she didn't know why.
21: This is epidemiologist Charlotte Scoveland.
6: She had been poorly advised by her doctor because they didn't tell her anything about that it could be a risk. And actually, when she wanted to have it taken out, they were also hesitating and was like, not believing.
21: Back around 2013, Scoveland was a data manager at the University of Copenhagen, working for a professor of obstetrics and gynecology. She asked her boss, Dr. Øyvind Lidgaard, could there be a connection between hormonal IUDs and mood changes?
6: And then he just said, yeah, I think that about 7 to 10% of women have it removed because they can't stand it. And I was like, 7 to 10%? I thought that was really a lot of women.
21: This is what Dr. Lidgaard had observed as a physician, but there hadn't been a lot of research to back it up. So he and Scoveland embarked on a multi-year research project. Together, they compared the anonymized medical records of more than a million women in Denmark who were using different kinds of hormonal contraceptives, or none at all. And in 2016, they published their landmark study.
6: I was a bit sad that no hormonal contraception came out good.
21: What they found is that people using the most common hormonal contraceptives were far more likely to be diagnosed with depression. The effect was particularly dramatic for people using contraceptives with only progestin, a synthetic version of the body's natural hormone progesterone. It's worth noting, progesterone is highest right before a person's period starts, a notoriously not super fun part of the menstrual cycle. The study also found that patients who started hormonal birth control at a younger age and those who used non-oral contraceptives, like IUDs, were especially at risk. For example, teenagers who had a hormonal IUD were three times more likely than non-users to be diagnosed with depression.
6: The gynecologist didn't like that result because then there was nothing left for them. that can say, okay, but this one is okay. Or I say this one is bad and this one is a bit better, but they all had an effect on the mood.
21: Now, to be clear, the vast majority of women don't have dramatic mood effects. For example, today, the package insert for the Mirena estimates that 6.4% of users will experience depression as a side effect, which seems relatively low. But with hundreds of millions of women worldwide using some kind of hormonal contraceptive, even small increases in risk can impact a lot of people. After they published their study, Dr. Lidgard says they were flooded with responses.
7: I got not hundreds, but thousands of emails from women all around the world.
21: There's one in particular that stuck with Dr. Lidgard. It was from an 18-year-old woman here in the U.S. And he says that 2 days after she started the pill,
7: she saw herself standing on Brooklyn Bridge, ready to jump.
21: Dr. Lidgard says that luckily someone stopped the young woman. And when a relative told her that birth control can cause mood changes, she stopped taking the pill. She hadn't been depressed or suicidal since. Dr. Lidgard is the first to say that this is an extreme example, but he says it illustrates just how sensitive some people are to these hormones.
7: For some women, it can be an almost overnight change.
21: After Skovland and Lidgard's study, more observational studies were done with similar results, associating hormonal contraceptives with higher rates of sleep problems, anxiety, and suicide attempts. For obvious ethical reasons, it's challenging to do randomized controlled studies on the effects of birth control by putting some participants on placebos. And observational studies, which are all we have right now, should be taken with a grain of salt because they show correlation, not causation. Critics say there could be something else about the lifestyle of contraceptive users that's causing them to be depressed.
6: So one of the criticisms was that women who used hormone contraception was more likely to know men, and therefore they were more depressed.
8: Well, that's quite a criticism.
6: Yeah, that was. We didn't have seen that one coming.
21: Skovland led another study in 2024 that suggests that the synthetic hormone progestin, not just exposure to men, is driving the risk for depression. Newer IUDs now have different amounts of progestin in them, some much lower than the Mirena. And when Skovland studied these different IUDs, she found that the more progestin in the IUD, the higher the rate of depression among its users. These findings fly in the face of a long-time selling point of IUDs, that they operate locally.
6: And of course, that doesn't make sense, because if you release a hormone in your uterus, it will go to the blood, and then it will go to all your body.
21: Bayer, the company that makes the Mirena, doesn't deny this. When I reached out to them, a spokesperson wrote back saying the company has always been clear about the systemic hormonal exposure that comes from IUDs. But today, if you're a healthcare provider and you go to Bayer's website explaining how it all works, it still says in bold letters, Mirena is locally acting. After weeks of reporting, I had talked to lots of scientists, read lots of studies, and it all pointed in the same direction. For some people, there's a strong association between hormonal contraceptives and mood changes. I suspect I was one of them. And while I don't know if this information would have stopped me from getting my IUD, at the very least, I could have known what to look out for. Maybe I would have gotten my IUD taken out sooner. But I also know that simply acknowledging the downsides of contraceptives is poking a beehive. There are plenty of people out there who will use this research and stories like mine to suggest that hormonal birth control isn't right for anyone, like Turning Point USA podcaster Alex Clark.
9: I believe hormonal birth control is poison.
21: Far-right commentator Candace Owens.
11: It's a Machiavellian evil design to keep you stupid, to keep you fat.
21: And Elon Musk.
12: The warnings are significant risk of depression, significant increase in suicide, and will make you want to go out with people that you don't actually like.
19: Coming up, while doctors continue to dismiss some of the very real side effects of birth control, misinformation is running wild.
4: I stopped using birth control about 2 years ago at the same time I started eating papaya.
19: Plus, an option that's still missing from the market.
10: I think it was an Instagram story I saw just about male birth control.
13: I was like, I don't have to do anything? Great.
19: Stay with us.

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2: From the Center for Investigative Reporting and PRX, this is Reveal. I'm Nadia Hamdan, sitting in for Al Letson. If you have houseplants, you might be familiar with the natural pesticide neem oil. But there are lots of people on TikTok that recommend it for something else.
3: Great to kill parasites on plants, but it does the same thing to sperm. It just eats it up.
2: Neem oil hasn't been proven to be an effective or safe form of birth control for people. But unfounded claims like this one are running rampant on social media.
4: Non-hormone birth control does exist in the form of an herbal tincture.
5: Queen Anne's Lace seeds. This is the morning after pill.
6: I stopped using birth control about 2 years ago. At the same time, I started eating papaya, including the seeds.
2: And this wider push for more natural forms of birth control isn't just happening online. It's also something being promoted by the Trump administration. Last October, the Department of Health and Human Services laid off almost all the staff of a program that offered contraceptives and family planning services to millions of low-income Americans every year. And then a few months later, came out with controversial new guidelines.
7: The new guidelines include the promotion of, quote, natural family planning methods rather than traditional hormonal birth control.
2: This was all happening at the same time that Mother Jones reporter Julia Lurie had stopped using hormonal birth control and was shocked by how much happier and calmer she felt. She wanted to know why, and she got an answer. There is a well-researched association between hormonal contraceptives and mood changes for some women. But now Julia had new questions. Why wasn't this common knowledge? And is there hope for birth control with fewer side effects? Just a note before we get started, this story will touch on some adult themes. Here's Julia.
8: With all the colorful claims on social media about birth control, I wanted to separate the signal from the noise. So I turned to ACOG, the American College of Obstetricians and Gynecologists. They're one of the leading authorities for advice about contraceptives. And as it turns out, ACOG has a website all about misinformation around hormonal birth control. There's a long list of myths, like the idea that birth control can harm your future fertility or increase the risk of STIs or cause abortions. But there was something I was surprised to see on that list of myths, that birth control can cause mood changes. The website says all this misinformation is, quote, often spread by people who do not have any medical education or training. I found this odd because by this point, I'd spoken to lots of doctors and scientists who had either researched or seen firsthand that mood changes can be a side effect of hormonal birth control, like the Danish researcher you heard from earlier this hour, Charlotte Skovlund.
9: No hormonal contraception came out good.
8: University of Colorado psychiatrist and neuroscientist Dr. Andrew Novick.
10: They definitely play a very significant role in brain functions related to mood and well-being.
8: And Ohio State University psychiatrist and neuroscientist, Dr. Tamar Gurr.
11: Yeah, I think this is a real thing. I don't think it was just in your uterus or just in your head.
8: Not to mention that pharmaceutical companies themselves list mood changes as a possible side effect for many types of birth control. So I called ACOG, and they connected me with a gynecologist doing a one-year fellowship with the organization. Dr. Rachel Jensen. Dr. Jensen hadn't been part of creating the myths and facts list, but she was willing to talk with me on the record about it. You won't be hearing from her. ACOG would not agree to have the conversation broadcasted and also declined to a follow-up interview. So I'll recap. Dr. Jensen repeatedly told me that, on average, birth control has not been shown to cause significant mood changes. So I pressed her, pointing out that even the package inserts for some forms of hormonal birth control say that depression can be a side effect. Then she hedged, saying that some IUDs are known to be associated with depression, but not for most people. So back to the point I arrived with, why lump mood changes together with the myths that IUDs can cause abortions or spread STIs? Dr. Jensen said these claims are used to spread misinformation, and she believes ACOG was trying to address them all together. So I asked one more time. I guess I still just don't quite get how mood changes fall under myths and misinformation. After that, she declined to comment.
9: I just really take issue with this idea that because something is not experienced by a majority, that somehow it's not important.
8: I took my interaction with ACOG to Kate Clancy, an anthropologist at the University of Illinois, who wrote a whole book about myths surrounding the menstrual cycle.
9: There's a protectionist ethos around hormonal contraception that limits our ability to have honest and transparent conversations about how wonderful it is and its limits.
8: Clancy says that the relentlessly positive framing of birth control by medical professionals often comes from a desire to protect access to contraceptives. But, she says, it can also come across as medical gaslighting.
9: I have so much gratitude for the fact that we do have safe and effective options. I still want to know whether I'm going to have a side effect.
8: One 2023 study surveyed women about whether they were counseled by their medical providers about the possible psychological effects of hormonal birth control. 83% said no. And Clancy says a lack of transparency is what drives people to places like TikTok.
9: If we are only willing to talk about how wonderful it is and not its limits, we actually run the risk of alienating a large number of people to distrust hormonal contraception. There could be tons of great candidates who would have no problem with it whatsoever, who will never touch it because of the ways in which they've been made to feel in their various medical encounters.
8: A few days after my interview with ACOG, another spokesperson emailed me to say that our interview had sparked an internal discussion. The group concluded that the original list of myths, quote, does not feel patient-centered. 2 months later, they changed their website, but not by much. According to the new language, it's no longer a myth that birth control leads to mood changes. Rather, it's a myth that birth control routinely causes mood changes. The reality is that ACOG is in a tough spot. They're trying to make important guidelines with limited information. It's no secret, of course, that women's health is wildly under-researched. Until the 90s, reproductive age women were mostly banned from clinical trials. And female animals were mostly excluded from preclinical studies until 2016. That exclusion was in part because scientists worried that female hormonal fluctuations would complicate their findings. I just want to sit with that for a moment. There was something in women's bodies, namely their menstrual cycle, that was impacting the science. And instead of saying, let's go see what all those big hormonal changes are doing, the response was, let's just cut them out of the studies. For now, pharmaceutical companies don't have much appetite when it comes to developing new birth control. Between 2022 and 2025, there were just 32 industry-funded clinical trials looking into contraception. For context, that's way fewer than the number of trials for something like cancer, as you would expect, but it's also way fewer than the trials to treat conditions like wrinkles or baldness. But there is one part of the contraceptive world where research and development has really taken off. Male birth control.
12: I'm Maddie Quinlan.
13: And then I'm Ryan Quinlan.
8: Maddie and Ryan live in Utah. They first connected while they were on missions with the Mormon Church and got married in 2021. They knew they wanted a big family, but not right away.
12: And so the first time that I was on birth control was like right before we got married. And about like a month into our marriage, I was like, I can't do this anymore. I was just like not feeling like myself and I was pretty depressed. And so I came off of it and I was like, okay, I guess we'll just be like extra careful.
8: But then something on social media caught Ryan's eye.
14: I think it was an Instagram story I saw just about male birth control. So we talked about it and I showed her and she was like, yeah.
12: I was like, I don't have to do anything. Great. I was like, beautiful.
8: Ryan and Maddie were among the 462 couples who signed up to be part of a clinical trial for a new form of male birth control called Nest-T. It's a hormonal gel that lowers sperm count. Suffice it to say, Maddie and Ryan's friends had a lot of questions.
12: They just assume it's a pill, and then they're shocked that they hear it's a gel.
14: Well, it'd be like, it's a gel, and they'd be like, how does that work? Like, So I'd be like, oh, I apply it to my shoulders every morning. Like, oh, your shoulders. Okay. They'd be like, it's not like your balls. I'm like, no, it's not my balls. It's just my shoulders.
8: Ryan said he just added it to his morning routine. Brush teeth, shower, put on gel. Every month, Ryan would drive to Salt Lake City to meet with the Nest-T researchers so they could check his vitals, sperm count, and mood. He did this for a little more than a year.
11: Maddie, was there any like nervousness or like, honey, did you put on the gel this morning? That kind of thing?
12: The funny thing is that when I was taking the daily pill, I would forget all the time. And he would have to remind me like, hey, did you take your pill or whatever? So when it became like we swapped, I really was like, living chill. I was not worried at all.
8: The results of the trial haven't been published yet, but researchers said that some men on Nest-T did report some side effects, like acne, weight changes, and mood changes. Ryan, for his part, didn't experience any side effects.
14: If you didn't know I was on the gel, you'd never guess.
12: Like, it was such a positive experience that I remember when we were immediately off of it, we were like, dang.
14: Dang, we've got to use a condom again. Yeah.
8: An international survey in 2021 and 2022 found that 61% of men said that they would be open to trying a male contraceptive.
14: Like, I remember I told a coworker once, he was like, I'd never do something like that. But then I feel like there were a ton of guys that I talked to that were more just like fascinated by it. To me, it felt like optimistically curious.
8: After the study, Maddie and Ryan decided they were ready for kids.
14: We tried for a single month and we got pregnant.
8: The company behind Nest-T recently raised more than $92 million for its last phase of clinical trials, which will involve hundreds more couples. And other male contraceptives are in the pipeline too. So yeah, there's a lot of enthusiasm. But there's also a joke in the world of male birth control that it's been just 5 years away for the last 50 years. Because there are roadblocks, one of them being side effects. There's another male contraceptive study I keep thinking about. It went from 2008 to 2012, and it tested hormonal injections on more than 300 men across the world. The injections were very effective at preventing pregnancy. And the men seemed to like it. More than 4 out of 5 said that they would use the product if it were on the market. But almost 3% of the participants reported depression. One man attempted suicide. After that, the scientific review panel cut the study short, determining that the risks outweighed the benefits. I can't stop myself from comparing these side effects to what I know about the Mirena, the most widely used IUD in the U.S. And one of the known side effects is that more than 6% of users will experience depression, double what men in the trial experienced. Now, to be super clear, ideally no one would experience mood changes from contraceptives. And yet that risk for women is considered acceptable. So minimal, in fact, that contraceptives like IUDs were recommended for all women and girls.
11: I also wonder if there's some element of, like,
9: sexism?
11: Yes, that little thing.
8: Kate Clancy again. Kate says she wishes more scientists, clinicians, and policymakers understood that when she or others raise good faith questions about hormonal birth control, it's because they want contraceptives to stick around. They just want better options.
15: We're saying we want to believe, we want to trust, we want accurate information.
16: No, we want to have some control over the decisions that affect our
17: All right, will you please sit down?
8: Much like those feminists back in the 70s.
15: And I just wish if they understood that critique is actually an invitation to be better rather than an attack, that we would actually be in a really different place.
8: I'm still surprised by the lightness I felt since my IUD was removed. Still half convinced that this version of myself is temporary. Right now, for birth control, I'm using a fertility tracking app and condoms. I don't love this system, to be honest. It requires a lot more work than my IUD did. But I don't really know what to do instead. Many of the experts I spoke with, women who have spent years studying the effects of contraceptives, were similarly lost when it came to their own birth control. They had tested the available options on themselves, sometimes trying up to 8 methods looking for the best one. But without more clinical research to guide them, these women remained reluctant guinea pigs, each of their bodies its own tiny experiment.
2: That was Mother Jones reporter Julia Lurie. Up next, a different kind of hormonal change.
17: I mean, it was in the shadows. Nobody talked about it. Now we are like, everything's menopause.
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18: I'm Dave Miller. 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We'll get the details on the next Think Out Loud.
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2: From the Center for Investigative Reporting and PRX, this is Reveal. I'm Nadia Hamdan, sitting in for Al Letson. Melanie Sanders needs 2 things right when she wakes up. Coffee and ashwagandha.
19: My husband, everybody knew, don't talk to me. Don't talk before I take my ashwagandha and have my coffee.
2: Ashwagandha is an Ayurvedic herb, often sold as a supplement to promote relaxation. Melanie had been especially stressed lately. She'd started the transition into menopause, and with it, hot flashes, insomnia, joint aches, depression. The ashwagandha seemed to help. But one morning, Melanie turns the bottle over, and nothing comes out.
19: I panicked because I'm like, what the hell am I supposed to do?
2: Melanie throws on whatever she can find and runs out the door, arriving at the nearest Whole Foods right as they open.
19: I get the ashwagandha and I go back to the car and I'm like shaking as I'm opening it. Like, I need it bad, you know. And then I looked at myself in the mirror and I'm like, Melanie, you know, are you losing your mind, girl? You're acting a hot mess over a darn supplement. It was just ridiculous. My socks didn't match. And I didn't care. I did not care.
2: Melanie thought, I can't be the only one having mornings like this.
19: And that's when I hit record. We about to start a perimenopause and menopause club, okay? And it's going to be called a We Do Not Care Club. And let me tell y'all what that means. That means, like, right now, I just came from the grocery store. Baby, I got on a 2 little sports bra. And guess what? I do not care.
2: She asks whoever is watching to share what they don't care about in the comments.
19: That was it. By the time I got home, each and every platform was blowing up.
2: The video got thousands of comments, so Melanie started sharing them.
19: We do not care if we have bad attitudes. We were up at 3 a.m. fighting insomnia. We do not care if you're waiting on a parking spot. We got to fix our AC and get our thoughts together before we leave that spot. We do not care if we said we wanted to hang out. That probably was said when we was happy. We are no longer in a happy mood.
2: An estimated 1 to 2 million women in the U.S. reach menopause every year. Many of them will experience debilitating symptoms. And yet a Mayo Clinic survey found only 1 out of 4 women were getting any sort of medical treatment for those symptoms.
8: Melanie thinks that's why her videos hit a nerve.
19: You gotta laugh to keep from crying. Like, seriously.
8: Melanie herself had been ping-ponging between doctors the day she hit record in that Whole Foods parking lot. She'd gone to her primary care doctor, her OBGYN, even a hormone specialist, looking for something to help her symptoms.
19: I didn't want to assume that I was just being dismissed, but I have really come to the conclusion that many doctors are very dismissive.
8: For years, menopause was seen as taboo to talk about. A lot of people didn't even use the word. They just called it the change. But now it's having a cultural moment. Here's Oprah.
20: For generations, millions and millions of women have suffered the symptoms of menopause and suffered in silence.
8: Actress Halle Berry.
21: I'm in menopause! Okay?
8: There was even a recent episode about it on King of the Hill.
22: Can I help you, Hank?
23: No, Peggy. I'm here to help you. You don't have to power through this alone like your mom.
8: This hour, we've been looking at the gaps in reproductive health care, and menopause is a big one that's still widely misunderstood, misdiagnosed, or left untreated altogether. I wanted to know the risks of that reality, and if all this talk about menopause is changing anything. So, what does the menopause transition actually look like? Some of the country's leading menopause experts break it down for us. There's Dr. Rebecca Thurston.
24: And it's sort of this beautiful kind of orchestra of different hormones that are working together over the course of a menstrual cycle. Now, what happens during the perimenopause is the system starts to kind of break down.
25: Think of PMS.
8: Dr. Stephanie Fabian.
25: It's a similar situation where you have changes in hormone levels right before your periods. Your estrogen level's quite low and drops.
26: And for many women, that's the point where lots of things are the most uncomfortable.
8: Dr. Nanette Santoro.
26: So perimenopause is a little bit like that too, except that hormones can have higher highs and lower lows.
8: And Dr. Jen Gunter.
27: You can think of perimenopause as hormonal chaos.
8: And that hormonal chaos comes with a lot more than hot flashes.
24: Sleep problems, really common.
27: Brain fog, fatigue, not thinking right.
26: There's a blip in major depression.
24: Some people have anxiety. Some people have rage.
25: Joint aches.
24: Pain with penetration, irritation, itching, dryness.
25: Increased risk of UTIs. So those are the most common ones.
8: And these symptoms can last as long as 10 years, sometimes longer.
27: All of that kind of trips people up because I think a lot of people have been misled that it just kind of stops, misled that there aren't symptoms in the perimenopause. And in fact, for many women, that's when the worst symptoms start.
8: Most women stop getting their periods, aka menopause, in their 50s. Perimenopause usually starts in their 40s, but some as early as their mid-30s. That was true for Katie Forte.
28: I feel like I'm two people, pre-perimenopause and right now.
8: Katie is 48. She lives in Michigan and owns a design studio with her husband. For most of her life, Katie has been an energetic, creative person, juggling several projects at a time, even while raising her two kids. But around 35, things started to change.
28: A constant state of yeast infections, night sweats at that time. Wasn't sleeping really good.
8: There were big mood swings. She started to feel cloudy, struggling to find words. And when it came to work,
28: my creativity was pretty non-existent. I mean, I'd get like a spark and then it just would fizzle out.
8: So Katie brought all these issues to her primary care doctor at her annual checkup.
28: I said, you know, I think I'm experiencing hot flashes. She told me, you're too young.
8: Katie suspected this was perimenopause, so she brought it up again at her next annual exam.
28: She was kind of, again, dismissive in the sense for, you're really young. And actually, I felt worse that year.
8: Katie moved on to OBGYNs and other specialists, like an endocrinologist. She was always the one to bring up perimenopause, but it never went anywhere.
28: I felt a lot of everything. I felt rage. I'm not going to lie. Like, I was like, oh my gosh, this is my life now.
8: Finally, at 45, 10 years after her symptoms started,
2: Katie's second endocrinologist suggested she see a menopause specialist.
28: So I went and she gave me the list of all the symptoms and I checked off all of them and was like very overwhelmed. And I was crying because it was like validation for the first time.
2: Katie is not an outlier. Many women report feeling dismissed by their doctors, and it likely comes down to a lack of education. One study found that less than a third of OBGYNs reported having a menopause curriculum in their residency program. Dr. Fabian is the director of the Mayo Clinic for Women's Health, and her own research found it's not just OBGYNs.
0: Internal medicine, family medicine residents as well. None of them felt really prepared to manage menopause when they got out, and very few actually had significant education in their training programs.
2: This includes her own daughter.
0: My daughter just graduated from medical school last May and is an OBGYN resident now, but she didn't get any training in medical school.
2: And when people are desperate for relief but aren't getting it from their doctors, they'll just try to find it somewhere else. Dr. Thurston is an associate dean for women's health research at the University of Pittsburgh. And she says,
3: women are being marketed to in menopause and they're being sold a lot of what I like to call lotions and potions.
2: The menopause market has become a $19 billion global industry. There's menopause chocolate bars, loose leaf teas, peri and post-menopause skin serums. Real Housewives Liz McGraw and Dolores Catania have even created their own menopause weed gummy.
4: We wanted to create this product that can address all these negative symptoms of menopause because it's rough, it's turbulent.
2: Consumer advocates and health professionals have dubbed this menowashing, basically taking generic wellness products, slapping on the word menopause, and selling them at a markup. And the biggest moneymaker in this space is menopause supplements. Dr. Gunter, an OBGYN with 30 years experience, saw them popping up everywhere.
5: And I wanted to like wrap my head around how much money is it and like how easy is it?
2: Supplements are not regulated by the FDA, whether they're for menopause or anything else. So Dr. Gunter decided to do a little experiment and see what it would take to make her own quote unquote menopause supplement.
5: I did this the laziest way possible.
2: With a quick Google search, Dr. Gunter found a private labeling company to make and distribute supplements made of turmeric and black pepper. She'd call it Dr. Jen's Menopause Taming Turmeric Supplements.
5: Nobody said, well, what doctors approve this? Like, what's your data behind your formulation? Yeah, none of that. What do you want us to put together?
2: The company did everything for her. Sourced the turmeric, handled the orders, stored the product, and even designed her label.
5: Everything. 3 or 4 emails. That's it.
2: A minimum order was just over 8,000 bottles at about $10 a bottle. Dr. Gunter did the math. If she sold everything for the going rate of $35 a bottle,
5: the profit from those 8,333 bottles would be $195,000.
2: And if you're a clinician with almost 500,000 Instagram followers, like Dr. Gunter, you've got a built-in customer base.
5: The effort is like nothing. It was literally like punching a hole in the floor and finding oil.
2: Dr. Gunter never actually made or sold Dr. Jen's menopause-taming turmeric. She just wanted to warn her followers, because a lot of people are looking for this sort of thing. A recent study found that 1 in 3 menopause-related Google searches were for commercial products or services, the majority of which were supplements. There is one thing that's been clinically shown to help: menopause hormone therapy. It used to be known as hormone replacement therapy, or HRT. It works by replacing the estrogen and progesterone that's lost, and it's been the gold standard for treating menopause symptoms for years. It's a similar type of treatment used in gender-affirming care for some trans people. The problem is there's still a lot of misinformation around it, even among physicians, something people have been venting about on TikTok.
6: Hey, so I'm a human woman who happens to be in the throes of crippling perimenopause, and I've been to not one, not two, but 4 gynecologists who refuse to explore HRT options with me.
2: This story starts back in the 90s.
24: We were talking about hormone therapy as if it was like this miracle drug and everybody should get it for literally everything.
2: Dr. Thurston again.
24: We thought it prevented heart disease, prevented dementia, made your skin look good, kept up your sex drive, kept your waistline thin.
2: But in 2002, things changed dramatically.
7: On Tuesday, a major federal study of hormone replacement therapy was halted.
2: Results from one of the largest women's health studies ever conducted, the Women's Health Initiative, found that hormone therapy was actually increasing the risk of heart attack, stroke, and breast cancer.
24: Everybody should get it for literally everything.
2: Dr. Thurston again.
24: We thought it prevented heart disease, prevented dementia, made your skin look good, kept up your sex drive, kept your waistline thin.
2: But in 2002, things changed dramatically.
7: On Tuesday, a major federal study of hormone replacement therapy was...

0: 6% after hormones.
1: This is not a big deal. If you're balancing that against tremendous benefit to your symptoms, then that's an easy decision to make.
0: But Dr. Santoro says that wasn't the message that got out. Instead, it was that hormone therapy was dangerous and could cause cancer. In 2003, the FDA gave hormone therapy a black box warning, the strictest safety alert for prescription medications.
1: Usage went from 25% to like 1%, 2%, and it hasn't really come back for 20 years.
0: As more people talk about menopause, the stigma is starting to lift. The use of hormone therapy has doubled in the last decade. And just last year, the FDA removed the black box warning, saying the benefits outweigh the risks. Something the experts I spoke with were mostly happy to see. But Dr. Thurston says we may be overcorrecting.
2: I mean, it was like the pendulum swung too far in the other direction. And now what I'm seeing is the pendulum is swinging back. And I kind of feel like I'm in the 90s again sometimes about some of the claims about hormone therapy again.
0: Here's Health and Human Services Secretary Robert F. Kennedy Jr., a man who has waged a war on over-medicalization, at a press conference super enthusiastic about the removal of the black box label.
3: Hormone replacement therapy has been found to reduce the risks of cardiovascular disease and mortality by as much as 50%.
0: There is some debate among clinicians about this. Observational data suggests hormone therapy could reduce heart disease, but my panel of experts say that conclusion hasn't been supported by a randomized controlled trial.
4: We don't have data for that.
1: They're not a miracle drug.
2: It's not a panacea for all that ails you. It's also not a poison.
0: Not everyone going through menopause is a good candidate for hormone therapy. But in the last few years, thanks in part to all the growing attention, there have been more medical breakthroughs, including the creation of two non-hormonal menopause treatments for hot flashes.
5: Lo and behold, in 2024, we had an ad for a menopause medication in the Super Bowl. It was like my friends and I were texting each other going, oh my God, we've made it.
0: Dr. Fabian is also the medical director at a nonprofit menopause training organization called the Menopause Society. She says they've seen a huge increase in clinicians coming to them for voluntary training. And we could see more. Melinda Gates, the biggest philanthropist in women's health, recently donated $10 million to the Menopause Society to help with medical training and to expand menopause care in underserved areas. The donation is just a part of a $600 million donation Gates has put toward women's health in the past 2 years.
6: We've expected women for so long to put up with pain and suffering. Instead of saying, look, every woman goes through these transitions in life. How can we help her through?
0: It took Melanie Sanders becoming TikTok famous to get some relief. A menopause-trained doctor reached out to see if she'd do a telehealth visit.
7: And I said, well, my blood work is normal. And she said, that's fine. We don't treat labs. We treat symptoms. I started to cry. And I don't want to get teary out here. I started to cry because I really did feel like I was losing my mind. I really did.
0: Melanie started using an estrogen patch and some progesterone. And it's helped. More than her ashwagandha.
7: Just a lot more tolerable of life.
0: For Katie Forte, hormone therapy has helped immensely.
8: For one, I can speak in sentences. I don't know if I could even have this conversation a couple weeks ago even.
0: Melanie and Katie, like so many menopausal women, don't want to be controlled by their symptoms. They just want to get back to their lives, which Dr. Thurston points out can actually be pretty great.
2: We've painted the menopause transition as a time of gloom and doom, but it's an amazing time of life. This is a time oftentimes of a lot of growth, of a lot of increasing self-confidence, self-awareness. You care less about what people think about you, and it's very freeing.
0: Something I think Melanie and her thousands of We Do Not Care club members would agree with.
7: We do not care about people pleasing. Either you like me or you don't like me. We do not care about a bikini line. We do not care about small talk. We do not care about arm fat. We do not.
0: In this case, these women are trying to tell us what they care about by telling us what they don't.
7: We don't care about bras no more. We do not care if we still wear skinny jeans. We do not care If the tag says hand wash, we do not care.
0: Our lead producer for this week's show.

0: was me, Nadia Hamdan. Jenny Casas edited the show. Editorial support from Ian Gordon, and special thanks to Nina Martin. Kate Howard was the executive producer for this hour. Artist Chariscus is our fact checker. Victoria Baranetsky is our general counsel. Our production manager is Zulema Cobb. 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Taki Telenidis is our deputy executive producer. Our executive producer is Brett Myers. Our theme music is by Camerato Lightning. 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I'm Nadia Hamdan, and remember,
1: we do not care what you think about our elastic in the waist khakis.

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1: 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This is OPB.

0: can only sort of convey that by putting the camera, almost next to a fielder. And obviously, you can't stick a camera right next to a fielder. And so we've worked with technology companies now where they have a certain number of cameras around the ground, but then they use technology to essentially recreate the frames in between where a fielder was when they jumped here into the, and it almost like makes an assumption about where they ended up, if that makes sense. But it means that then we can provide this 360 degree view.
1: What's the future of tech in cricket?
0: It's really exciting to sort of see how we can make it more personal for everyone. Being able to do this in language is just the start. Imagine if we can take it to the next phase of, who's your favorite? Maybe who's your favorite commentator? Maybe you wish that Richie Benaud was still commentating. Imagine if we could give you your own commentary on the match in the voice of Richie Benaud that talks specifically to the kind of things you're interested in. Maybe you're really interested in the very ultra nerdy stats, or maybe you're someone who just wants to sort of hear great stories from the past. You'll be able to create that sort of personalized experience for you.
1: I mean, when people hear AI generated commentary, they'll worry that AI is going to replace commentators. And of course, people are terribly attached to some of the wonderful voices that there have been. And cricket, particularly Test match cricket, gives you so much space to improvise, to philosophize. You're not going to replace any of that, are you?
0: No, because I actually don't think there's yet a AI model that can do a turn of phrase or capture a moment or even decide not to talk. But as it like actually the best commentators often just shut up and don't say anything. And so
1: Lesson to all
0: that's
1: us
0: genuine.
1: broadcasters
0: A bit different for radio.
1: then. And on that note, we will end the interview. Thank you very much. It's been a pleasure talking to you.
0: Thank you, guys.
2: 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Well, we've reached the end of our innings on Tech Life for today. So with the light fading, I'm heading back to the pavilion. 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The number is +44 330 1230 320. Please let us know your name and the country where you live. Today's Tech Life was produced by Tom Quinn and presented by me, Chris Vallance.
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5: BBC World Service, it's 10 o'clock GMT. This is Oliver Conway with the newsroom. Gunmen kill 11 people at a house party in Durban as South Africa struggles to combat violent crime. We'll have the latest. Also on the newsroom.
6: I have seen shock after shock pushing debt levels up like a staircase not to heaven.
5: The head of the IMF warns the world to reduce its huge debt burden made worse by the Iran war. No sign of a slowdown on AI in China. We report on the new data centres being built in remote areas.
7: China is growing. We are now leading the world. This is no longer the China

0: It's not yours. And if you continue to sell these arms, there's going to be trouble.
1: A year ago, Laura, I am not sure that I would have thought AI would be one of, if not perhaps, the most pressing issue that we're hearing about as Xi Jinping and Donald Trump sit down to speak with one another here in person. We talked a lot on this show about the new shifting world order. And how do you see AI at all shifting the power dynamics between these two?
0: I see it as part of a pattern. I see from China's perspective, when it comes to this global power dynamic, as President Xi flies to the United States, as Donald Trump is there on the tarmac, we're hearing, to meet him, he will see it as an indication of my country, my leadership is in the spotlight because we have made inroads in artificial intelligence. And so China will see this conversation as part of a shifting global dynamic where it is now a real key player to be sitting down at the table as equals. Because I think way back, you know, perhaps President Xi's last visit, that was not the case. Here we are 10 years later, and China's a completely different country, really pushing forward. And when it comes to this kind of global power dynamic, President Xi will feel, yes, he's second right now, but his narrative is the East is rising, the West is declining. And that is how he'll sit down at that table over those talks.
1: Well, on that note, thank you, Laura, for joining us. We always appreciate your reporting.
0: Thank you for having me. Love to speak to you soon.
1: That was Laura Bicker, the BBC's China correspondent. And folks, that's all from us today. A reminder that if you enjoyed our show, then you should consider subscribing to The Global Story as a podcast. We have new episodes that drop every weekday. And thanks, as always, for spending some time with us. We'll be back again tomorrow.
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4: Coming next, it's Outlook with me, Joe Fidgen. American writer Stephen Sherrill has always enjoyed ruffling feathers with words, a lesson he learned as a schoolboy when he wrote a scandalous story.
5: My teacher, my parents, and the principal had a conference that I was not present at and came out and told me I was suspended for 2 weeks, which was humiliating, but I never forgot. It was also a little bit delicious.
4: Steve was drawn to music and to scoundrels and found his mojo in a particular sound.
5: It's a downstroke, percussive, galloping kind of noise that just hooked me in right away. And the first time I was able to identify old-time clawhammer banjo, I thought, that is magic. I want that.
4: He set out to find the graves of some of his banjo icons and play for them. He tells us their stories after the BBC World Service News.
6: BBC News with Emily Thomas. Gunmen have killed at least 11 people near Durban in South Africa. Police say three others survived the attack in the township of KwaMashuta. The victims were at home when the attackers stormed in. Pumza Filani reports. The motive for the shooting is not yet known. The shooters were said to be carrying pistols and rifles and fled the scene after setting fire to a car owned by one of the victims. South Africa has one of the highest murder

0: force which will bring colonial rule to an end are the masses of the people, the workers and farmers. And that force needs to be organized. Organized strikes, organized boycotts. That is what is going to be victorious and bring colonial rule to an end. Writing letters and petitions wasn't going to achieve it.
1: And sure enough, grassroots organizations were key to the independent struggle, and Nkrumah was one of the first to put it into action, as local strikes and boycotts became central to the campaign which won independence for the Gold Coast, which became Ghana in 1957. But, says Peter Abrahams, many of the issues raised at the meeting were not resolved quite so quickly.
2: The thing we underestimated, I think, was the importance of economic independence and how cleverly the ex-colonial powers would hold on to the economic control that empire had given them. Political emancipation, they've let go. Economic emancipation is a much harder thing. And now finally, in the 21st century, we are beginning to see that real freedom has these three facets to it. It's political, it's economic, it's psychic.
3: That's archive from the late African National Congress activist and writer Peter Abrahams. That edition of Witness History was produced and presented by Alex Last in 2020.
4: U.S. and Iran officials are meeting in New York today to discuss the end of the war. We're going to get the latest ahead in our newscast right here on OPB. This is KOPB-FM Portland, KOABFM Bend, KRBM-FM Pendleton, KOBKFM Baker City, KTVR-FM LeGrand, KOGL-FM Glen Eden Beach, KOAPFM Lakeview, KTMKFM Tillamook, KOTDFM The Dalles, KOBNFM Burns, KOPBAM Eugene, KOACAM Corvallis, KOACFM Astoria, KHRVFM Hood River, KETPFM Enterprise, KOJDFM John Day. And of course, we are always streaming online no matter where you are at opb.org or on the OPB app. Thanks for tuning in this morning. It's 5 o'clock. Good morning. Elections are approaching. Early voting is underway, and an NPR PBS News Marist poll shows voters favor Democrats. This is OPB's Morning Edition. A court hearing comes today on the president's ban of news outlets he doesn't like. Journalists say they're punished for their coverage. Trump says he is doing that, and Justice Department lawyers seek to justify it. Also, the administration kicked what it calls phantoms off Obamacare. What steps did it take to make sure they weren't real people? It's Wednesday, September 23rd. I'm Lisa Wood with Layla Fadel and Steve Inskeep. OPB's Casey Negriff has Northwest News in just a few minutes. It's 5:01. The news is next.
5: Live from NPR News in Washington, I'm Corva Coleman. Iran says it met with a U.S. delegation on the sidelines of the United Nations General Assembly and that Qatar served as the mediator. This meeting followed President Trump's address to the U.N. body. That's where he threatened that he could, quote, annihilate Iran if a deal is not reached. NPR's Hadil Alshelchi has more.
6: Iranian Foreign Ministry spokesperson Esmail Boqaei called the meeting with the U.S., quote, an interaction used to convey Iran's conditions, according to Iranian state media. Those conditions, he said, included halting of U.S. hostilities, an end to the U.S. naval blockade, and the release of Iranian funds. President Trump said earlier Tuesday that U.S. envoys met with Iranian officials for 3 hours. He said Iran must decide whether it will agree to a deal or face, quote, obliteration. The U.S. Special Envoy Steve Witkoff, who has been leading talks with Iran, said he felt, quote, very good following the meeting. Hadil Alshalchi, NPR News, Istanbul.
5: Chinese leader Xi Jinping is now heading toward the United States. It's his first state visit to the U.S. in more than a decade. NPR's Jennifer Pack reports from Beijing.
7: President Xi heads to Washington with Taiwan Trade and Tech

0: expected to be high on his agenda. The last time Xi met Trump in May, they agreed to more stability. American studies scholar Wu Xingbo at Shanghai's Fudan University says it was the warmest he's seen U.S.-China relations in years. But since then, he says, things have been fragile.
1: In the last several months, the U.S. had continued to contain and pressure China.
0: Like imposing extra tariffs, blacklisting more Chinese firms, and banning new imports of Chinese humanoid robots. This visit then, says Wu, is more about building mutual trust. Jennifer Pak, NPR News, Beijing.
2: The Trump administration is canceling the health insurance for 760,000 phantom enrollees on healthcare.gov. NPR's Selena Simmons-Duffin reports the government is providing few details about how it determined the health plans were not legitimate.
3: Trump administration officials explained in a press conference that they suspected fraudster brokers had signed up people who weren't eligible or who didn't even know they had been signed up. The fight against fraudulent brokers has been going on for years, says Cynthia Cox of the nonprofit health research organization KFF, but she questioned this approach.
4: There could have been collateral damage here.
3: If someone didn't file a claim, she points out, they might have just been healthy. And if they didn't respond to the notice in time, they might have just missed it. The Centers for Medicare and Medicaid Services did not respond to NPR's questions by airtime about what happens if there were mistakes and people had their plans canceled in error. Selena Simmons-Duffin, NPR News, Washington.
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5: This is OPB. I'm Casey McGriff. At least two Portlanders have accused Police Chief Bob Day of violating state law by criticizing a city councilor last week. Alex Zielinski reports.
6: Chief Day issued a press release last week where he condemned social media posts made by Portland Councilor Mitch Green before he was elected to city council. Green was critical of the police during the Black Lives Matter protests in 2020 and 2021. He posted those opinions on X, the website previously known as Twitter. Day stated that he had lost confidence in Green based on these posts. Green is running for re-election in November. A state law prohibits government employees from using their office to influence political campaigns. That's why two Green supporters have filed complaints with the state elections office. They want the state to investigate whether Day broke this law. The state hasn't determined whether it warrants an investigation. Alex Zielinski, OPB.
5: One of Oregon's largest school districts is projecting another large budget deficit this year, $46 million. Elizabeth Miller reports.
7: The school year just started, but Superintendent Andrea Castaneda already has tough news for next year. The district's estimated budget gap is $46 million. But Castaneda says she's not asking the state to find more money for schools. She wants legislators to change the school funding formula to send more money to districts with lots of low-income students.
8: Oregon's 30-year-old funding formula is falling apart around us. And that harm falls most heavily on communities like ours, higher poverty communities, and across the rural communities of Oregon.
7: That $46 million is just an estimate right now. Castaneda says the picture could change based on personnel costs and state funding levels for next year. Elizabeth Miller, OPB.
5: The future of Grants Pass's new homeless shelter is uncertain after lease negotiations fell through with a local service provider. Elk Island Trading Group recently built a 150-bed homeless shelter called Parker's Place Village. The company used a grant from the city that requires it to provide services like case management and mental health support. The plan had been for the nonprofit Mint to do that. Elk Island operations manager Bernie Woodward says he's looking at how to move forward.
9: I think what we need to have is, what the hell do we need to do today to make this better and keep moving forward so we can make a change in these people's lives, and not just the people that are out there in homeless situations, but it's the community.
5: Woodard says he's pursuing partnerships with other local providers to offer services instead. Mint is next door to Parker's Place Village and will continue providing meals to shelter residents. This is OPB.
10: 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More at edutopia.org.

0: that we face from AI are not produced by the two governments per se, but by the technology itself and by potential terrorists and other actors who could do harm. And so both sides have a self-interest in trying to make an agreement about third parties, other kinds of risks. And I think both sides understand or should understand that they can walk and chew gum at the same time, that you can have significant regulation of AI, management of its downsides, and still move incredibly fast.
1: Scott Kennedy is at the Center for Strategic and International Studies. Thank you, Scott.
0: Good chatting with you.
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2: In the final weeks of the 2026 campaign, a new poll shows that Democrats have a notable edge in voter enthusiasm and support from independents as a building wave of backlash to the party in power comes into focus. We're going to get the latest ahead in our newscast right here on OPB. This is KOPB-FM Portland, KOABFM Bend, KRBM-FM Pendleton, KOBKFM Baker City, KTVR-FM LeGrand, KOGL-FM Glen Eden Beach, KOAP-FM Lakeview, KTMK-FM Tillamook, KOTD-FM The Dalles, KOBN-FM Burns, KOPB-AM Eugene, KOAC-AM Corvallis, KOAC-FM Astoria, KHRV-FM Hood River, KETPFM Enterprise, KOJDFM John Day. And no matter where you are, you can always stream us live at opb.org. It's 6 o'clock. Good morning. President Trump talked in public about annihilating Iran. He also predicted a peace deal after the U.S. election. In private, U.S. diplomats met with Iranians for 3 hours at the United Nations. It's OPB's Morning Edition. Ukraine's president wants an energy truce with Russia. Ukraine will stop hitting refineries if Russia stops going after the electric grid. Ahead of winter, Ukraine is vulnerable without defense missiles. Also, how does China deal with the U.S. blockade of the Strait of Hormuz? And a new podcast about former Speaker Nancy Pelosi, including an early campaign where she struggled to be heard. It's Wednesday, September 23rd. I'm Lisa Wood with Layla Fottle and Steve Inskeep. OPB's Casey Nagriff has Northwest News in a few minutes. It's 6:01. News is next.
3: Live from NPR News in Washington, I'm Corva Coleman. A new poll finds that voters continue to have a sour view of President Trump and Republicans. As NPR's Stephen Fowler reports, those surveyed say they would back Democrats for Congress by a 12-point margin.
4: The latest NPR PBS News Marist poll shows deep dissatisfaction with President Trump and the Republican Party. Republicans have also lost their advantage on several key issues in the eyes of voters, like gas prices, the economy, foreign policy, even immigration. The poll also suggests Democrats have a notable edge in voter enthusiasm and support from independents as a building wave of backlash to the party in power comes into focus. These voters say they're more likely to pick a Democratic congressional candidate, 53-41%. That swing from Trump's narrow popular vote victory in 2024 shows why reliably red states like Ohio, Texas, and Iowa now have competitive House and Senate races. Stephen Fowler, NPR News.
3: A federal judge holds a hearing today on a lawsuit filed by three media organizations against the federal government. They've been banned from the White House. NPR's Scott Newman reports the White House has now launched a new online channel featuring only Trump administration content.
5: The channel launched Monday evening, just days after Trump announced that he was banning journalists from CNN, MS Now, and Politico from the White House. Democrats, including Arizona Senator Mark Kelly and California Governor Gavin Newsom, have likened Trump TV to state-run media, the antithesis of a free press. Stephen Farnsworth is a professor of political science at the University of Mary Washington.
6: Over and over again, I think President Trump has really decided what he wants to do is tell the Trump story himself.
5: He says the channel is the latest in Trump's effort to keep the mainstream media from controlling the narrative. Scott Newman, NPR News, Washington.
3: An advisory committee for the Food and Drug

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1: And I'm Steve Inskeep.
2: And I'm Lisa Wood. Thanks for being here. The Department of Justice is defending the president's media ban on three outlets and is urging the courts to reject the lawsuit this morning. We'll get the latest ahead in our newscast right here on KOPBFM Portland, KOABFM Bend, KRBMFM Pendleton, KOBKFM Baker City, KTVRFM LeGrand, KOGLFM Glen Eden Beach, KOAPFM Lakeview, KTMKFM Tillamook, KOTDFM The Dalles, KOBNFM Burns, KOPBAM Eugene, KOACAM Corvallis, KOACFM Astoria, KHRVFM Hood River, KETPFM Enterprise, KOJDFM John Day. And take us along with you no matter where you are. 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It's 7 o'clock. Good morning. Elections are approaching. Early voting is underway, and an NPR PBS News Marist poll shows voters favor Democrats on the economy, foreign policy, and immigration. It's OPB's Morning Edition. A court hearing comes today on the president's ban of news outlets he doesn't like. Journalists say they're punished for their coverage. Trump is saying he is doing that, and the Justice Department lawyers are seeking to justify it. Also, the administration kicked what it calls phantoms off Obamacare. What steps did it take to make sure they weren't real people? It's Wednesday, September 23rd. I'm Lisa Wood with Layla Fottle and Steve Inskeep. OPB's Casey McGriff has Northwest News in just a few minutes. It's 7:01. The news is next.
3: Live from NPR News in Washington, I'm Corva Coleman. President Trump says he and U.S. and Iranian officials met for 3 hours yesterday on the sidelines of the U.N. General Assembly in New York. Trump called the meeting good. This came after he delivered a speech to the U.N. saying he had to decide whether to make a deal with Iran or annihilate the country. Trump's ambassador to the U.N., Mike Waltz, says Trump was right to make the threat because Iran only listens to strength.
4: I'm absolutely fine with it. I think the American people are fine with it if ultimately we get to an agreement that makes the next generation safe from an Iranian regime with a nuclear weapon.
3: He spoke to NPR's Morning Edition. Stocks opened lower this morning as President Trump prepares to welcome Chinese leader Xi Jinping to Washington. NPR's Scott Horsley reports the Dow Jones Industrial Average slid about 130 points in early trading.
5: Xi flies into the Washington area this evening, and President Trump plans to be at the airport to welcome him. Leaders of the world's two biggest economies will discuss trade, technology, and geopolitics during their summit this week. Canada's prime minister says his country's trade talks with India are making good progress. Canada is working to beef up alternative trading markets in response to commercial tensions with the United States. And DoorDash has agreed to pay $131 million to settle claims that it underpaid delivery drivers in New York City. It's the largest worker settlement in the city's history. DoorDash has also agreed to new monitoring after admitting, quote, "we screwed up." Scott Horsley, NPR News, Washington.
3: A federal judge holds a hearing today on three media organizations' lawsuit against the federal government. CNN, MS Now, and Politico want to overturn President Trump's ban on their reporting from the White House. They say it is a blatant violation of the First Amendment. The former head of the U.S. Forest Service under the first Trump administration is speaking out against a controversial reorganization of the agency happening under the current administration. NPR's Kirk Siegler reports former staffers argue the plan will dismantle the country's primary wildfire agency.
6: The Forest Service, along with its parent agency, the U.S. Agriculture Department, are undergoing a massive reorganization, including the closure of seven regional offices, research stations, and the relocation of its headquarters from Washington, D.C. to Utah. Vicki Christensen was a Trump appointee who ran the agency from 2018 to 2021.
7: The reduction in the federal workforce without any real specific strategy is concerning.
6: In a press call organized by environmental groups, Christensen said the broader reorg of the Forest Service is misguided and lacking any accountability from Congress. The USDA has defended it in statements to NPR, saying it will make the agency more efficient. Kirk Sigler, NPR.

0: 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And we are always streaming online at opb.org or on the OPB app. It's 8 o'clock. Good morning. President Trump talked in public about annihilating Iran. He also predicted a peace deal after the U.S. election. In private, U.S. diplomats met with Iranians for 3 hours at the UN. It's OPB's Morning Edition. Ukraine's president wants an energy truce with Russia. Ukraine will stop hitting refineries if Russia stops going after the electric grid. Ahead of winter, Ukraine is vulnerable without defensive missiles. Also, how does China deal with the U.S. blockade of the Strait of Hormuz? And there's a new podcast about former Speaker Nancy Pelosi. It includes an early campaign where she struggled to be heard. It's Wednesday, September 23rd. I'm Lisa Wood with Layla Fadel and Steve Inskeep. OPB's Casey Negriff has Northwest News in a few minutes. It's 8:01. The news is next.
1: Live from NPR News in Washington, I'm Korva Coleman. Iran's president has delivered his address at the UN General Assembly in New York. Iranian President Masoud Pezeshkian claims his country has been victimized by terrorism. He rebutted claims made by President Trump, who addressed the UN yesterday. Speaking through an interpreter, Pezeshkian talked about Iran and its nuclear program.
2: We will not bow our head and give up the right that is inherently ours. We say it clearly. No nuclear weapons and no limitations to peaceful nuclear technology. Our peace will not come in the field of battle. But they must give the needed security to the people and nation of Iran.
1: He also held up pictures of school children who died in an airstrike on a school on the first day of the war. OpenAI is calling for the U.S. to lead in setting global AI safety standards. NPR's John Ruich reports several AI industry leaders will brief the U.N. Security Council today.
3: OpenAI is releasing its proposal at a time of intense debate about how to regulate artificial intelligence after a string of incidents that have raised concern about the technology. It says international safety and security standards are key to answering the question, what does good look like in the mitigation of catastrophic AI risk? AI companies and labs have to take accountability for developing AI safely, it says, but standards will help more stakeholders have a say in how AI evolves. OpenAI says the United States should lead an effort with other countries to develop technical standards for the most cutting-edge artificial intelligence, including for recursive self-improvement, or AI building AI, which many believe could lead to the technology spiraling out of human control. John Ruich, NPR News.
1: The Justice Department alleges the White House stripped three major U.S. news outlets of press credentials because they revealed national security secrets or spread inaccurate information. The Trump administration made its case ahead of a hearing in federal court later today. As NPR's David Folkenflik reports, CNN, MS Now, and Politico filed suit alleging this violated the First Amendment.
4: The White House sent letters Tuesday to the outlets, citing coverage of such matters as the White House ballroom renovations, the depletion of munitions in the war against Iran, and assessments that the midterm convention in Dallas was a dud. The news organizations acknowledge there is no absolute right to White House passes, but they say once that privilege is granted, the president cannot punish them because he simply doesn't like the ensuing coverage. They also cite due process protections in the Constitution. They had no warning or way to appeal the decision. The White House now says they have till Friday to make their case. David Folkenflik, NPR News.
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5: This is OPB. I'm Casey Negriff. The Salem-Keizer School District is projecting another big budget deficit this year, $46 million. Like other Oregon districts, the Salem-Keizer School District has had to cut millions of dollars in the last several years due to rising costs like health care benefits and declining revenue from lower student enrollment. Superintendent Andrea Castaneda says next school year is going to be more of the same.
6: We know that the cuts will be substantial. We don't know the exact magnitude, but we know we have to start preparing. And everyone in our community deserves to know what's happening in our school system.
7: Salem-Keizer is the second largest district in Oregon. Officials there have

0: announced a plan to close up to 8 elementary schools this year to manage falling enrollment. A Southwest Washington lawmaker has announced the first legislative response to the deadly chemical spill that killed 11 workers at a Longview paper mill. Eric Newman reports.
1: The legislation is inspired by the May 26th chemical spill at the Nippon Dynawave paper mill. State Senator Jeff Wilson says he'll introduce a bill in the January legislative session to create state oversight of above-ground chemical storage tanks at paper mills. Right now, companies are responsible for inspecting these tanks themselves.
2: I think that this is the instance to say the self-reporting, self-inspection, self-record-keeping probably isn't in the best interest of everybody.
1: A recent federal report shows Nippon failed to sufficiently act on its own inspectors' concerns before the fatal tank implosion. Wilson says adding a layer of state oversight at paper mills could help prevent a future disaster. Eric Newman, OPB.
0: The relationship between a Grants Pass homeless service provider and the city's new shelter has ended. Jane Vaughn from our news partner Jefferson Public Radio has the story.
3: The nonprofit Mint announced Friday its arrangement with Parker's Place Village is ending October 15th. That includes paying for security, utilities, and trash. Elk Island Trading Group received a grant from the city to build the homeless shelter, but they have to provide services like case management and mental health support. The plan had been for Mint to do it, but Mint Board President Scott Nelson says lease negotiations fell apart.
4: The amount of funding that Elk Island was requesting for a lease agreement exceeded the amount of money that we had available to run the operations and meet those desired obligations.
3: Mint is next door to Parker's Place Village and will continue providing its own services there. I'm Jane Vaughn reporting.
0: We've got more news online. Be sure to check opb.org throughout the day for the latest headlines. This is OPB.
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1: And this is your public radio station. Thank you so much for being a part of OPB. A quick traffic note, the Portland St. John's Bridge is closed due to police activity currently. Officials are asking drivers to find alternate routes or postpone travel in the area. We'll keep you posted as things change. And coming up, after President Trump barred reporters from three major news outlets from the White House, the administration has launched a YouTube channel promising to put its biggest moments all in one place. We're going to get the details in about 10 minutes right here on OPB's Morning Edition. 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Thank you. 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Weather around Southwest Washington and the Willamette Valley today will be pretty pleasant. Looks like the sun will come out and we'll see temperatures around 70 degrees. Tomorrow, just a bit cooler with temperatures in the mid-60s. BBC headlines are next. It's 8:43.
2: Good morning. I'm Abiona Boya at the BBC. The International Criminal Court has convicted a former Central African Republic militia leader for crimes against humanity during the country's civil war in 2013. The BBC's Ambarison Itarajan has more details.
3: Mohamed Sayed Abdelkhani was a senior commander of the mainly Muslim Seleka rebel group that ousted President Francois Bozizé, plunging the Central African Republic into a bloody sectarian conflict. Prosecutors said he ran a notorious prison unit where suspected supporters of the ousted president were beaten and denied food and water.
2: Ukraine has accused Russia of increasing its targeting of civilian transport infrastructure after a fresh wave of strikes on petrol stations, shipping and railways. Paul Adams reports from Kyiv, which was among the places hit.
4: At times, we could hear a Ukrainian jet flying overhead, looking for drones to shoot down. Russia's latest jet-powered drones fly high and fast, presenting much more difficult targets than their more basic predecessors. Today, they landed on two petrol stations, a pharmaceutical plant, and several buildings close to the city's main railway station.
2: And the president of South Sudan, Salva Kiir, has ripped up the 2018 peace deal that ended the country's civil war. Akisa Wandera is in Nairobi.
5: President Salva Kiir says the dissolution is required under South Sudan's election laws, which provide for the transitional government to be dissolved 3 months before elections. Under the new arrangement, Mr. Kiir will remain president with full constitutional powers until an elected president is sworn in.
2: I'm Abiona Boya at the BBC in London.
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0: It's Morning Edition from NPR News. I'm Steve Inskeep.
7: And I'm Leila Fadel. Good morning. No matter which party controls the House after the November election, one thing is for sure. The next Congress will not include San Francisco Democrat and former House Speaker Nancy Pelosi, who is retiring after nearly 40 years in the House of Representatives, and she was the first female speaker there. As Pelosi serves out her final months in office, KQED Public Media in San Francisco is releasing a five-part podcast called The Speaker, about Pelosi's influence on the national political landscape. KQED's Scott Schaefer is hosting the podcast, and he joins us now. Good morning, Scott.
8: Good morning.
7: Okay, so the first episode of your podcast takes place in 1987, the year Pelosi was first elected. Tell us about how she got her start in Congress.
8: Yeah, that's right. Pelosi was one of 14 candidates running for that seat after Congresswoman Sala Burton died of cancer. And up to that point, Pelosi had been a Democratic Party insider, first as a local volunteer, later becoming a prolific fundraiser in California and nationwide, and then ultimately chair of the state Democratic Party. Pelosi would go on to become a powerhouse in Washington, but in that first campaign, she was dismissed as a lightweight, a rich socialite who was out of touch with ordinary people. One of her opponents called her a dilettante, and KQED actually hosted a televised debate that year. And here's one candidate, Supervisor Carol Ruth Silver, talking while Pelosi tries to respond, and the moderators also jump in.
9: How can she relate to people like me, a single parent, working mother?
10: Why can't
9: somebody
10: she?
11: Now let me answer that. I'd like to know.
9: Because
11: the
9: problems are different. She's never met a payroll. She's never had to worry about child care.
11: Well,
9: she's
11: never had
9: a kid in a public school.
11: I have
9: she's never worried about the things that worry most of the people in San Francisco.
11: And you've never
12: Let's let Nancy answer.
11: Okay.
8: So you can hear in that clip from that 87 debate that even though her campaign slogan was a voice that will be heard, she had a really hard time getting a word in edgewise.
7: Sounds like she was portrayed by her opponents as what might be called today a corporate Democrat. Can you explain more about that?
8: Yeah, exactly. In fact, in that 87 campaign, she raised and spent more money than all of the other 13 candidates combined, including a $200,000 donation to herself. Now, we should point out that 40 years later, some on the left are still angry because they think the Democratic Party relies too much on wealthy donors and corporate PACs instead of prioritizing the interests of what they see as working class people. The reality is that while Pelosi is solidly liberal, she's also very pragmatic. She was just like, what can we get done? You know, and money can sometimes help, and also tenacity. Here's how she described her plan to overcome opposition to passing the Affordable Care Act.
13: If there's a fence in our way, if there's a barrier, we'll break open the gate, push through the gate. If that doesn't work, we'll climb the fence. If that doesn't work, we'll pole vault in. If that doesn't work, we'll parachute in. But we're not letting anything stand in our way.
8: And she was relentless, in fact, in getting the ACA or Obamacare passed.
7: Tell us about the campaign to replace her. How is Pelosi exerting her influence in that race?
8: Yeah, so under California's election law, the top two finishers in the primary advance to the runoff, so no surprise here in San Francisco, they're both Democrats. The more moderate candidate, at least by San Francisco standards, is openly gay state senator Scott Wiener. He's been a big proponent of building more housing and regulating AI. Pelosi has endorsed his opponent, Connie Chan, a member of the Board of Supervisors. She's a favorite of organized labor. But, you know, no matter who wins, Pelosi's retirement is going to leave San Francisco with a much smaller voice in Congress, while the Democratic Party is losing its most prolific fundraiser.
7: That's politics correspondent Scott Schaefer, host of the new podcast, The Speaker, from KQED and NPR. Scott, thank you.
8: Thank you so much.
7: This is NPR News.
1: And this is OPB's Morning Edition. I'm Lisa Wood. We reported earlier that the St. John's Bridge in Portland was closed for police activity. It is now reopened and all lanes are smooth. Family estrangement. Cutting ties with a parent, grandparent, or sibling is often seen as at odds with the meaning of family as we know it. Coming up on Point, we're going to talk to a sociologist who says maybe it's time to adjust what that word means. We're going to rethink what we expect of family in about 15 minutes right here on OPB. Stick around. Support for OPB comes from our members. Thank you. And from AEG with Hans Zimmer Live, The Next Level, performing his musical scores live with a 19-piece band, April 11th at Moda Center. HansZimmerLive.com. 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
7: It's Morning Edition from NPR News. I'm Leila Fadel.
0: And I'm Steve Inskeep. The White House has launched a 24/7 live stream on YouTube called Trump TV. The context is that the major TV networks are not carrying live coverage of White House events using what is known as pool video. It's part of their show of support against President Trump's attacks against three outlets for coverage he didn't like. This includes the White House's removal of CNN from the TV pool. NPR's Scott Newman reports on the latest of Trump's ongoing efforts to bypass traditional media.
10: Trump TV, launched Monday, was introduced with a slick promo that suggested the new YouTube channel is Must See TV.
12: The show's starting.
10: Since then, it's been 24 hours a day of White House events and Trump rallies. Stephen Farnsworth, a political science professor at the University of Mary Washington, says this might be exciting for Trump's base, but probably not for anyone else.
15: I don't know that a large number of undecided voters or moderate voters or people not already in Trump's camp are going to say, I've got to tune in.
10: Democrats such as Arizona Senator Mark Kelly and California Governor Gavin Newsom immediately compared the channel to authoritarian governments' state-run media. In an email statement sent to NPR, a White House official said, quote, applying this logic, Mark Kelly's Twitter feed is state-run media for a party of radical socialists. The channel's launch follows an announcement last week by Trump that CNN, MS Now, and Politico would be barred from the White House. The president called the outlets fake news.
16: I cannot think that the timing is coincidental.
10: That's Jane Kirtley, professor of media ethics and law at the University of Minnesota. It can be a fine line between a channel that simply says this is what the administration is doing and one that is outright political propaganda, Kirtley says. She says having something that resembles an official government channel is problematic.
16: We in the United States are not used to having a government information channel. If you go to other countries where there is official state media, everybody understands what that is.
10: The outlets banned by Trump have filed a federal lawsuit against the action. And in solidarity, some media organizations, including NPR and Fox News, are also refusing to take audio, video, or photos from White House events until further notice. The White House is expected to respond to the lawsuit at a hearing this afternoon in U.S. District Court in Washington, D.C. The presiding judge was appointed by President Trump during his first term. Scott Newman, NPR News, Washington.
7: Ocean temperatures are abnormally hot this year. The prolonged heat is already damaging coral reefs. Reefs support the lives and livelihoods of hundreds of millions of people. NPR's Lauren Sommer traveled to one of the most pristine reefs in the world, where scientists are learning how to help reefs recover.
17: It's hard to find a coral reef that looks like it should. Worldwide, they've been hit by pollution and development. But there is an example 1,000 miles south of Hawaii. Palmyra Atoll is about as isolated as you can get in the Pacific Ocean. The islands themselves are tiny, but around them is clear turquoise water and a massive coral reef.
18: Just one of the most stunningly beautiful reefs you could ever imagine.
17: Joe Pollock works on coral science for the Nature Conservancy, a nonprofit conservation group that monitors the coral reefs at Palmyra Atoll.
18: This is one of my absolute favorite ones in the whole world.
17: Underwater, it's like being downtown during rush hour. Fish are everywhere. There's even a fish spa where big fish hang out and tiny fish clean their skin. And the corals are like the apartment buildings. Some have delicate branching arms. Others are shaped like massive fans.
18: Almost every last square inch is covered in live coral, so much to the point the corals are trying to grow over each other.
17: It looks like this because there's been very little human impact here. No one lives on Palmyra Atoll permanently. It's a U.S. National Wildlife Refuge. But that doesn't mean this reef is untouched.
18: Over here we can see just a massive dead skeleton that shows you what we lost.
17: In 2023, the ocean got extremely warm here for months, the kind of marine heat wave that's getting more intense with climate change. And many corals bleached, turning a stark white color.
18: It was devastating. You could feel in your body the suffering.
17: Bleached corals are starving and stressed. They can die if the heat lasts too long.
18: Honestly, I didn't know that it would bounce back.
17: But it did. We can see that just nearby.
18: All around is just an absolute sea of baby corals.
17: They look like little cauliflowers. Their parents are the ones that survived that bleaching event 3 years ago. Pollock says it shows the reef is recovering well, and around the world, you don't see this very often. One of the reasons it's happening here is actually the fish.
18: Yeah, so we can see whole schools of parrotfish just munching.
17: These brightly colored parrotfish nibble the reef constantly, eating the algae growing on the surface. Back on land, Pollock explains why that's so crucial. After a bleaching event, there's a lot of open real estate on a reef, and algae is the first to move in.
18: The algae will come in, they'll take over, and it'll be really, really difficult for the coral to get even a little toehold back into where they used to be living.
17: But here at Palmyra, the parrotfish keep that algae in check, which gives baby coral a chance to find a spot to live and grow. The lessons learned here are now being used around the world. Coral restoration projects are starting to restore both the corals and the animals that eat the algae, like in Florida, where conservation groups are releasing Caribbean king crabs to help protect the corals they're putting back.
18: What Palmyra is showing us is that actions that communities take locally can have a major impact on the trajectories of their reefs.
17: Still, the climate is changing rapidly. Studies show that if humans keep burning fossil fuels, temperatures will be too hot for most reefs by the end of the century. Pollock says coral restoration is about buying time for reefs until humans can get climate change under control.
18: Given the value of coral reefs, right, given the fact that they support nearly a billion people's lives and livelihoods around this earth, it's far too soon to give up.
17: This year will be another test for reefs. Ocean temperatures set a record worldwide this summer, and coral bleaching is already underway. Lauren Sommer, NPR News.
7: That story was supported by a grant from the Pulitzer Center. It's Morning Edition from NPR News. I'm Leila Faldin.
0: And I'm Steve Inskeep.
1: And I'm Lisa Wood. Thanks for being here. Three media outlets that President Donald Trump banned from accessing the White House are in court today to argue their expulsion was unconstitutional. We're going to get the latest updates ahead in our newscast right here on KOPB-FM Portland, KOABFM Bend, KRBM-FM Pendleton, KOBK-FM Baker City, KTVR-FM LeGrand, KOGL-FM Glen Eden Beach, KOAP-FM Lakeview, KTMK-FM Tillamook, KOTD-FM The Dalles, KOBN-FM Burns, KOPB-AM Eugene, KOAC-AM Corvallis, KOAC-FM Astoria, KHRV-FM Hood River, KETP-FM Enterprise, KOJD-FM John Day, and always online at opb.org. Casey McGriff produced the show today. Thanks for tuning in this morning. On Point is coming up next, right after the news. It's 9 o'clock.
12: Blood is thicker than water. Family is forever. These are the things people are told when a conflict puts them at odds with a relative, that it's their duty to stay loyal to family. But is it?
19: We really are just beginning to...
1: And always online at opb.org. Casey McGriff produced the show today. Thanks for tuning in this morning. On Point is coming up next, right after the news. It's 9 o'clock.

0: to people who initiate estrangement, the problems that were happening in the family were actually really deep. And those individuals tried to fix their relationships many times over.
1: I'm Meghna Chakrabarty. Today on Point, the misconceptions about family estrangement and imagining a world where choice rather than obligation keeps families together. Stay with us.
2: Live from NPR News, I'm Lakshmi Singh. The latest NPR PBS News Marist poll looks at how President Trump is faring with voters ahead of the midterm elections. NPR's Stephen Fowler has more on the findings.
3: Earlier this month at the Republican Party's midterm convention, Trump said to pretend that he was on the ballot. Many voters seem to have taken that insistence to heart, just maybe not in the way he's hoping. 53% of registered voters say they back a Democrat in congressional races. A majority of those folks say that vote signals opposition to Trump. And a large number of Republicans, including 2 in 5 who backed Trump in 2024, say he is not much of a factor in their vote. In another warning sign for Republicans, more people say they want to vote for candidates bringing new ideas and change instead of experience and a proven record. Stephen Fowler, NPR News.
2: Three news outlets make their case in court today to get back access to the White House. Lawyers for CNN, MS Now, and Politico will tell a judge President Trump is violating their constitutional rights and they should be able to cover him whether he approves of their stories or not. Some media organizations, including NPR and Fox News, are refusing to take audio, video, or photos from White House events until further notice. Here's NPR's David Folkenflik.
4: The Justice Department referred to White House memos on this, saying that they were upset over coverage of the White House ballroom construction. They were upset about the reports of depletion of ammunition during the war against Iran. They were upset, for example, about coverage of the Republican midterm convention in Dallas, saying that it was unpopular and hadn't gone well. They said these things jeopardize national security and spread falsehoods.
2: NPR's David Folkenflik reporting. President Trump faces low approval ratings in national polls over his handling of the U.S. war with Iran, which has resulted in surging fuel prices. In a speech to the U.N. General Assembly yesterday, Trump threatened Iran to make a deal or face annihilation. This morning, Iran's president called out Trump in his speech to the international body, saying Washington does not understand the country it seeks to, quote, bully. China's top leader Xi Jinping arrives in the U.S. this afternoon for meetings with President Trump. We have more from NPR's Emily Fang.
5: For China, the priority here is to keep the U.S. pacified without committing to anything. For the U.S., there's been an overall lack of direction in the Trump administration's approach to China this term, says Eli Ratner, a former Assistant Secretary of Defense in the Biden administration.
6: They have moved away from that declaratory policy around seeing China as the dominant strategic competitor. They have unwound some of the traditional support that we've had toward Taiwan and other allies and partners.
5: A senior administration official said Trump will personally meet Xi on the tarmac at Joint Base Andrews as he arrives in the U.S. on Wednesday evening, a sign of the importance of the visit to the president. Emily Fang, NPR News, Washington.
2: This is NPR.
7: This is OPB. I'm Casey McGriff. Salem-Keizer Public Schools, one of Oregon's largest school districts, is projecting another large budget deficit this year, $46 million. Elizabeth Miller has details.
8: The school year just started, but Superintendent Andrea Castaneda already has tough news for next year. The district's estimated budget gap is $46 million. But Castaneda says she's not asking the state to find more money for schools. She wants legislators to change the school funding formula to send more money to districts with lots of low-income students.
9: Oregon's 30-year-old funding formula is falling apart around us. And that harm falls most heavily on communities like ours, higher poverty communities, and across the rural communities of Oregon.
8: That $46 million is just an estimate right now. Castaneda says the picture could change based on personnel costs and state funding levels for next year. Elizabeth Miller, OPB.
7: A Texas company has raised more than $100 million to fund its geothermal work at Central Oregon's Newberry Volcano. Mazama Energy has been drilling thousands of feet deep into the earth to develop a geothermal system called Super Hot Rocks. Pete Lumley is with Mazama. He says the deeper the company drills into hot rock, the more energy it is able to produce.
10: We need to drill fewer wells,

0: You are with OPB, and stay with us as we continue with On Point. Here and Now is about 20 minutes away this morning. We are going to talk today with the former UK Foreign Secretary and head of the International Rescue Committee, David Miliband, about his assessment that the United Nations is failing to meet its sustainable development goals, particularly in countries that are affected by conflict. Also, when politics and measles collide, we're going to discuss the measles outbreak in Pennsylvania and talk with a critic who has been vocal about their concerns of what happens when politics and medicine mix. Here and Now, this morning at 10. 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Thank you. 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

0: morning, the president of Iran told the international gathering in New York his country is the victim of U.S. and Israeli aggression. Here's NPR's Hadil Alshalchi.
1: In his speech to the UN General Assembly, Iranian President Masoud Pezeshkian said that Iran's defensive systems were built to defend his country so that, quote, no one can think that bombing Iranian cities will go unanswered. He held up a picture of Ayatollah Ali Khamenei and Iranian schoolgirls who were killed in U.S.-Israeli strikes in February and called the U.S., quote, terrorists, prompting the one U.S. representative in the assembly hall to walk out. Pezeshkian denied that Iran wanted a nuclear weapon and refused limitations on its civilian nuclear program. On Tuesday, Iranian and U.S. delegations met via mediators for 3 hours, according to President Trump. Trump said Iran must decide whether it will agree to a deal or face, quote, obliteration. Hadil Alshalchi, NPR News, Istanbul.
0: Fuel prices have soared as a result of oil shipping disruptions related to the war. Today, AAA listed the average price for a gallon of regular gasoline unleaded, slightly down at $4.47. Diesel was running around $6.52. In New York, former movie mogul Harvey Weinstein has been sentenced to 15 years in prison for sexually assaulting former television production assistant Miriam Mimi Haley in 2006 after he was convicted at his retrial. Weinstein's previous convictions involving Haley and actress Jessica Mann were overturned in New York. He was retried and convicted last year for his criminal act against Haley. Weinstein pleaded not guilty to all charges in New York as well as in California, where he was convicted of rape in a separate case and sentenced to 16 years in prison before an appeals court ordered his resentencing there. The former head of the U.S. Forest Service under the first Trump administration speaking out against a controversial reorganization of the agency happening under the current administration. Here's NPR's Kirk Sigler.
2: The Forest Service, along with its parent agency, the U.S. Agriculture Department, are undergoing a massive reorganization, including the closure of 7 regional offices, research stations, and the relocation of its headquarters from Washington, D.C. to Utah. Vicki Christensen was a Trump appointee who ran the agency from 2018 to 2021.
3: The reduction in the federal workforce without any real specific strategy is concerning.
2: In a press call organized by environmental groups, Christensen said the broader reorg of the Forest Service is misguided and lacking any accountability from Congress. The USDA has defended it in statements to NPR, saying it will make the agency more efficient. Kirk Sigler, NPR News.
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4: This is OPB. I'm Jason Sauls. The Salem-Keizer School District is projecting another large budget deficit this year, $46 million. Like other Oregon districts, the Salem-Keizer School District has had to cut millions of dollars in the last several years due to rising costs like health care benefits and declining revenue from lower student enrollment. Superintendent Andrea Castaneda says that next school year will be more of the same.
5: We know that the cuts will be substantial. We don't know the exact magnitude, but we know we have to start preparing. And everyone in our community deserves to know what's happening in our school system.
4: Salem-Keizer is the second biggest district in Oregon. Officials there have announced a plan to close up to 8 elementary schools this year to manage falling enrollment. Oregon election officials are working to educate voters as the midterm election approaches. From our news partner, KMUN, Katie Frankowitz reports on one county clerk hoping to clear up confusion about mail-in voting.
6: Tracy Kravenko is the Clatsop County Clerk and has overseen elections here and elsewhere for more than 30 years. When ballots start to go out in mid-October, Kravenko plans to be at the Astoria and Seaside Libraries to meet one-on-one with voters and to talk about what election officials actually do. Kravenko feels it's necessary to make the extra push to educate voters this year.
7: They're hearing all different things. And because it changes almost daily, it can be confusing.
6: Voting by mail remains a good option, but drop boxes are still preferred. In Clatsop County, voters are increasingly using ballot drop boxes anyway. I'm Katie Frankowitz reporting.
4: The Jackson County Sheriff's Office has arrested a 17-year-old for a car crash that sparked a major wildfire in July. According to the Sheriff's Office, the teen was speeding when he crashed a pickup truck into a power pole. That crash sparked the East Evans Creek Fire, which grew to 15,000 acres and threatened the town of Shady Cove. An 18-year-old passenger died from injuries related to the July 10th crash. The 17-year-old is charged with reckless driving, criminal mischief, and criminally negligent homicide. Investigators say he did not have a driver's license at the time. The case remains under investigation. This is OPB.
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1: You're with OPB, and we've got another hour of Here and Now coming up in just a minute. Among the stories we're here, we're going to be staying with our reporting from Alaska that we've been hearing throughout this week on Here and Now. Also, the Trump administration is removing over 750,000 enrollees from the Affordable Care Act coverage. We'll hear what the administration is saying about why. Also, Iranian president, the Iranian president is set to speak today at the UN General Assembly in New York. We'll get a report. Those stories and more are coming up on OPB, KOPB FM Portland, KOAB FM Bend, KRBM FM Pendleton, KOBK FM Baker City, KTVR FM LeGrand, KOGL FM Glendene Beach, KOAP FM Lakeview, KTMK FM Tillamook, KOTD FM The Dalles, KOBN FM Burns, KOPB AM Eugene, KOAC AM Corvallis, KOAC FM Astoria, KHRV FM Hood River, KETP FM Enterprise, KOJD FM John Day, and at OPP.org. 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
3: From NPR and WBUR Boston, I'm Scott Tong.
4: I'm Indira Lakshmanan. It's Here and Now. Coming up, Iran's president tells the UN General Assembly that his country will not accept limits on its civilian nuclear program.
3: Also, the man called the godfather of artificial intelligence says making the tech safe starts with how you train it.
5: Curate the training data so it learns what good behavior is before it ever sees bad behavior. That's what you do with your own children. You don't teach them to read on the diaries of serial killers.
4: And a new book traces the rightward push that began more than four decades ago to reshape American law.
6: If you want to create lasting change, change that extends beyond one session of Congress or one administration, you have to go for the judiciary.
4: Coming up, Here and Now.
3: The news is first.
7: Live from NPR News, I'm Lakshmi Singh. Three major media outlets are going to court this afternoon against the federal government. CNN, MS Now, and Politico are suing the Trump administration on First Amendment grounds after the president banned them from covering the White House. They want their credentials reinstated. The Justice Department alleges the outlets were stripped of their passes because they revealed national security secrets or spread inaccurate information. NPR's David Folkenflik has more on President Trump's latest standoff with the press.
8: The White House sent letters Tuesday to the outlets, citing coverage of such matters as the White House ballroom renovations, the depletion of munitions in the war against Iran, and assessments that the midterm convention in
7: grounds after the president banned them from covering the White House. They want their credentials reinstated. The Justice Department alleges the outlets were stripped of their passes because they revealed national security secrets or spread inaccurate information. NPR's David Folkenflik has more on President Trump's latest stand.

0: now says they have till Friday to make their case. David Folkenflik, NPR News.
1: The president of Iran says his country is open to diplomacy but will not be made to surrender. This morning, Masoud Pezeshkian delivered a defiant message in front of the UN General Assembly a day after the international body heard President Trump threaten to annihilate Iran if it did not make a deal.
2: Iran must be understood by Mr. Trump and those who seek to bully us that we are ready for dialogue and diplomacy and negotiations without accepting the language of force.
1: The U.S. has been at war with Iran for more than 6 months, far longer than administration officials had publicly estimated at the start of the conflict. President Trump engages in more high-stakes diplomacy in Washington this week when he hosts Chinese President Xi Jinping this afternoon. It starts with the rare move of meeting Xi on the tarmac. This is Xi's first state visit to the U.S. in more than a decade. Both leaders are aiming to preserve a fragile trade truce between the world's two biggest economies. A majority of the American public wants Congress to regulate artificial intelligence. NPR's Eric McDaniel finds as policymakers try to make informed decisions, Senate lawmakers and their staff are barred from using all but the most basic AI tools.
3: Senate staff have access to AI chat interfaces, but the Senate has not currently authorized any of the more advanced AI tools that are at the center of regulatory discussions in Washington. The more capable tools allow agents powered by advanced AI models to complete tasks autonomously at the user's request. Here's Adam Kovacevich, founder and CEO of center-left tech industry policy group Chamber of Progress.
4: Right now, you've got lawmakers writing rules for technology they, in many cases, never even used. And that's a problem.
3: A spokesman for the Senate Committee on Rules told NPR, quote, it's critical these powerful tools are adopted with adequate safety and security checks.
1: That's Eric McDaniel. It's NPR.
5: This is OPB. I'm Jason Sauls. Springfield officials say they are seeing an influx of the illegal use of electric motorcycles that appear similar to e-bikes. From our news partner, KLCC, Zach Ziegler explains.
6: The city has seen an increase in e-motos, and Springfield Transportation Planning Manager Emma Newman says the vehicles are often inappropriately marketed as e-bikes.
7: They're being sold in a lot of places, and they are not to be ridden on public streets, sidewalks, paths, any public areas. The only place that they're intended for use is private property.
6: Oregon has established multiple classifications for e-bikes, but a vehicle is considered an e-moto if it can go over 20 miles per hour under its own power, regardless of whether it has pedals or not. Newman says the legislature is considering further changes to its classification system to help users more easily tell the difference. I'm Zach Ziegler reporting.
5: Southern Oregon's Port Orford Langlois School Board has rejected a proposed curriculum with religious content. From our news partner, Jefferson Public Radio, Theo Greenlee reports.
8: Families can request curriculum through the district's remote learning program that the board must then approve. The board reviewed six programs. But board chair Judy Miles said she found problems with the NAO science teaching materials.
9: And it says the NAO philosophy, the essence of science is simply observing and describing God's creation. When scientists make a new discovery, they are seeing another part of creation revealed. And this does not meet the standards of what we can pay for with public education dollars.
8: Superintendent Aaron Miller acknowledged the district had overlooked the religious content during its initial review and said they would tighten future screenings. I'm Theo Greenlee reporting.
5: You're listening to news from OPB. Find more news online at opb.org.
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0: From NPR and WBUR, I'm Indira Lakshmanan in Boston.
1: And I'm Scott Tong in Washington, D.C. This is Here and Now. The Trump administration is removing 760,000 people from getting health care through the Affordable Care Act, also known as Obamacare. Officials say some of those people do not even exist and that others were enrolled fraudulently. Vice President J.D. Vance said yesterday the removals would save more than $2 billion in taxpayer subsidies. Could this move deprive people of their legitimate coverage? Is this a fraud that's rampant?

0: now have competitive House and Senate races. Stephen Fowler, NPR News.
1: Chinese leader Xi Jinping is en route to the U.S. President Trump will personally greet him at Joint Base Andrews later today. NPR's Emily Fang reports a pageantry the White House is planning for the Chinese president.
2: The U.S. military will conduct a flyover at the White House shortly before Trump meets the Chinese leader on the tarmac tonight, showing just how important Trump sees this visit. On Thursday, the Marine Band will welcome the Chinese leader with the anthems of both countries and a state visit reception with hundreds of U.S. military personnel and a gun salute, as well as another flyover with fighter planes. In addition to the pomp, the two leaders are expected to talk about trade, the war in Iran, and artificial intelligence. Activists also want Trump to raise the issue of detained Americans and dissidents in China. And then Trump and Xi will gather for a state dinner, pared back in part due to Trump's East Wing construction project. Emily Fang, NPR News, The White House.
1: Forecasters are tracking a Pacific cyclone described as one of the strongest in decades. Hurricane Polo is expected to skirt Mexico's southwestern coast. Meanwhile, another storm, Odalis, had strengthened from a tropical storm to a hurricane. However, that was far from land. From Washington, it's NPR News.
3: This is OPB. I'm Jason Sauls. Nike co-founder Phil Knight and his wife Penny Knight have committed $1 billion to the University of Oregon. The donation, announced today, will establish the Knight College of Engineering. The engineering school will be housed at U of O's Knight Campus for Accelerating Scientific Impact in Eugene. Robert Goldberg is the executive director of the Knight Campus.
4: This investment gives us the opportunity to double down on what's working, educating more engineers and applied scientists, strengthening relationships with industry, accelerating innovation for societal impact for Oregon and beyond.
3: University officials said this is the largest amount ever given to a comprehensive public university. The money will be spread out over the next 10 years. It will fund a new building and new faculty and cover ongoing programming and operating costs. UO expects to expand and add new programs in areas such as bioengineering. The gift follows a $1 billion donation last week to Providence Health Systems. Two Portland city councilors want to increase taxes on large corporations and cut them for small businesses. Councilors Angelita Moria and Mitch Green introduced a policy today that would boost the city's tax on companies whose CEOs' salaries are far higher than their average workers. And it would exempt roughly 18,000 small businesses from having to pay local business taxes. The councilors say it could add up to $72 million to the annual budget. Green said that would address a growing trend of deep cuts to city services.
5: I think it's time to stop that and plant a flag in the ground and say, we're actually going to go after the largest corporations who have the means to pay and who are responsible for the inequality problem in the United States.
3: Murillo and Green plan to present their proposal to councilors early next month. The Portland Fire closed out their inaugural WNBA season last night with an overtime win against the Golden State Valkyries. The lead went back and forth in OT until Carla Late made a tie-breaking basket with less than 2 minutes left, and Portland stayed ahead. Late also converted a three-point play to help close it out. The Fire won 90-82. This is OPB.
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7: This is Think Out Loud on OPB. I'm Dave Miller. Federal immigration enforcement may have receded from daily headlines in the last 6 months or so after dominating them in the first year of President Trump's second term. But aggressive immigration enforcement never really stopped. Now, a legal nonprofit says that the administration is violating a federal judge's order in Oregon. The Innovation Law Lab says that U.S. Immigration and Customs Enforcement officers are arresting people without warrants and failing to document it. That was the subject of a recent two-day hearing. Reporter Joni Odenland covers legal affairs for OPB and joins us now. It's great to have you back on the show.
8: Thanks, Dave.
7: To understand what's happening now and the hearing you just covered, I think we should go back to last year. Can you remind us about the class action suit that the Innovation Law Lab filed last year?
8: Sure. Innovation Law Lab originally filed on behalf of a Woodburn farm worker in October 2025. And this person, who was known by the initials MJMA, was arrested on their way to work by ICE during Operation Black Rose, which, if some listeners remember, was the enforcement campaign that happened

0: last fall. And attorneys for MJMA said the arrest was unlawful because ICE didn't have a warrant for her. And in January, it was expanded into a class action lawsuit. And on behalf of everyone who's been arrested or could be arrested without a warrant for an immigration violation in the state of Oregon.
1: So that was a suit that was brought. What did U.S. District Judge Mustafa Kasubai say in a preliminary order in February?
0: Yes, in that preliminary order, he said that ICE had to stop conducting arrests without warrants, except in certain cases. He said they could only do so if they previously deemed that person was a flight risk, at risk of escape at all, and each time had to be documented, and that documentation had to be sent to Innovation Law Lab's attorneys, essentially.
1: That is the order that the legal nonprofit says the federal government is not complying with. What are their allegations?
0: Yeah, they allege that ICE has continued making hundreds of warrantless arrests since the order went into effect. In fact, they say the efforts to make these kinds of arrests have only increased since the order went into effect. And attorneys cited arrest numbers provided by the Deportation Data Project to support that. I should say ICE has publicly disputed that data in the past, but the numbers do come from public records requests directly from the Department of Homeland Security. And in that time, the Innovation Law Lab says they've only received documentation for 24 of the estimated hundreds of arrests that they say ICE has made without a warrant.
1: Can you give us a sense for what this two-day hearing, Friday and this past Monday, what it entailed? Who was testifying?
0: Yeah, it was actually it was all day on Friday and most and half of Monday, and it was pretty dramatic at times. It was four different men who were arrested by ICE during this calendar year, and two lived in Medford, one in Eugene, and one in the Dalles. And essentially, they all shared their stories about ICE arresting them. Typically, it occurred while they were driving, when officers would suddenly surround them. And most of them described it as a terrifying experience. One other person who testified was a deportation officer for ICE, who was known by the initials JG. And he was involved in two of the arrests that happened in the Medford area.
1: I want to turn to one story in particular. Can you tell us what the federal government had originally said before this trial about the arrest of those two people you're just mentioning in Southern Oregon in July?
0: Yeah, just to give you some context about that arrest. So basically, the officer, JG, described what the process for identifying these people that he arrested. He and his partner were sitting in a parking lot at a Walmart in the Medford area, scanning license plates, looking for someone with an immigration violation that they could make an arrest on. And eventually, they got a hit and quickly obtained a warrant for the driver. And this has increasingly been part of the process. In some cases, ICE officers even have printers in their cars and folders with blank arrest documents to fill out so they can respond in the moment. And then he and his partner, he testified, followed the driver to a nearby lake where these two were planning on fishing and arrested both the driver and the passenger.
1: What came out at the trial?
0: So the original warrant was for the driver specifically, but after the arrest took place, Officer JG and his partner realized that the passenger, who is known by his initials HDGH, was also in the country illegally and also placed him under arrest. Now, this is a little complicated, but Officer JG had originally written in his arrest reports that he had known before he pulled him over HDGH's name and status all before making the arrest. But when he was on the witness stand in court, he admitted that that was false. He didn't know his name. He didn't know his immigration status. It was in direct contradiction to what he had written in this report. And the officer tried to explain to the judge, saying that maybe he had gotten confused and that he was filling out multiple reports and essentially characterized the incident as an honest mistake. And attorneys for the federal government reinforced that, telling the judge that this was not a lie and it was not malicious.
1: Can you help us understand how what you've just described with the clarity that came out at trial that was not in the original arresting documents, how this would go against the judge's order?
0: Sure. Firstly, the judge was explicit that arrests without a warrant could only take place if the person was a flight risk, at risk of escaping. And based on the testimony we heard, that wasn't clearly established, that this person, whom they previously had not known, was at risk of escaping. And again, the officers are supposed to document each of these cases and send them to Innovation Law Lab's attorneys. If these reports are false, it sort of goes against the spirit of that order. And it also kind of puts into question the truthfulness of all the other documentation that ICE has been submitting about these arrests. Because, again, if you're submitting all these reports, the assumption is they're true. And if they're not, is the order actually being followed?
1: So how did the judge respond when he found out that an arresting officer had written false statements in a report?
0: Yeah, that's essentially what he said in court. Judge Kasabai was especially concerned that this document was used to justify the issuing of a warrant for someone's arrest, and that the narrative had a lot of discrepancies, as he put it. In general, Kasabai did not seem happy about the situation. He even said that had the officer not been forced to testify, this never would have come out, and that false information would have stayed on the record. And he used words like sloppy to describe the process done by ICE.
1: Now, as you noted, this was just one of the four arrests that immigrants testified about at the two-day hearing. What other stories stood out to you?
0: Yeah, and as I said earlier, there's four people who testified, and they were in different parts of the state. But a lot of these arrests appear to stem from ICE using license plate readers to get their initial warrants. And, you know, officers sitting in parking lots, entering license plate numbers until they get a hit. And like I said, it could take us between as quickly as 5 minutes for these officers to get a warrant after identifying somebody. And a couple of these stories show that the system does have its pitfalls. One man who was living in Medford was arrested outside the McDonald's he worked at. Police surrounded him, smashed his window because they were afraid he had a weapon in his car, and arrested him. But turns out he was driving a relative's car, and they thought he was the different person. When ICE officers realized they had arrested the wrong person, they let him go. Another man was arrested in the parking lot of a Walmart parking lot in Hood River. And when he finally saw the paperwork of his arrest, he said agents had ridden his brother's car, which was a similar make and model. It's like a Toyota Camry versus a Toyota Corolla. And he says it was a case of mistaken identity, but he still spent 3 months at the Tacoma ICE Detention Center and was only released a couple of weeks ago. And experts I talked to say this method of ICE going to public areas, running license plates, is becoming more common. I spoke with Angelina Godoy. She's a professor and director of the University of Washington's Center for Human Rights. And she said the number of these types of arrests in Washington state, at least, has surged in the past few months. Now, they don't have figures for Oregon, but she says they're seeing this happen in multiple states. And she says it has risks.
2: What it allows them to do, is identify somebody driving a car, say that car looks suspicious, and then just query that person's information. So that enables a kind of racial and also occupational profiling of the arrests that we have seen that we're documenting here in Washington, like the number that are on clearly work vehicles or vehicles associated with either construction or landscaping business is off the charts.
0: Yeah, David, she also says these arrests can be more violent because imagine you are suddenly surrounded by 5-6 vehicles with, you know, masked men jumping out with weapons. It can be very confrontational and very scary for some people.
1: My understanding is that the judge gave both sides something like a week to provide more information. Let's say that Judge Kasabai agrees with the plaintiffs that the Trump administration has been ignoring his order, has been arresting people who are not likely to flee without a warrant and not providing that information to the other side. Practically speaking, what options does he actually have to change that behavior?
0: Yeah, difficult to say. You know, judges have a lot of discretion when enforcing these kinds of orders, and it'll really be up to him in the end. I will say, as far as what the plaintiffs, Innovation Law Lab, are asking for, they're not seeking any monetary damages or any attorney fees, anything like that. Really, they're seeking compliance with the original order. But in addition, now they're also seeking body camera footage from all those arrests, which ICE officers are now have to use for these encounters. So that could add some additional accountability measures. Ultimately, though, it's up to Judge Kasabai. You know, he could grant those requests that they're making, or he could go even further than that if he sees fit. We won't really know until the order comes out next week, maybe.
1: Joni, thanks very much.
0: Thank you.
1: Joni Audenland, an OPB reporter covering legal affairs for OPB. Coming up after a break, we'll talk to an Oregonian who is a finalist for the National Neighbor of the Year Award.
3: 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Menopause is one of the biggest transitions women go through. For many women, the biggest, but it's still rarely talked about. A new book called The Big M aims to change that. It's a collection of essays from writers around the country, including Oregon writers Lydia Yuknovich, Cheryl Strayed, and Monica Drake. On Friday's show, we're going to talk to all of them about their stories and the cultural conversations around menopause. In news we're following today, about half of rural American voters believe the economy is worse off now than when President Donald Trump returned to office. That's according to a new survey that points to economic frustration among a key group that has largely backed Trump and other Republicans in recent elections. The poll of more than 2,000 rural registered voters by the Associated Press and KFF found broadly negative views on the national and local economies, including from many Republicans. The findings suggest that while many rural voters haven't turned on Trump, they also largely don't think he has delivered on the economic promises that he made. More news later today with All Things Considered.
4: From the Gert Boyle studio at OPB, this is Think Out Loud. I'm Dave Miller. Christina Meyer spent about 30 years in the Portland area and then moved to a neighborhood outside of Sisters on the edge of the Deschutes National Forest. She quickly set to work helping her community improve its wildfire resiliency, starting with her own home. Now she's receiving attention for her efforts. She was just named one of the 10 finalists in the National Neighbor of the Year contest sponsored by Neighbors Bank. She joins us to talk about this honor and her continuing efforts to help the people around her. Christina, congratulations and welcome to the show.
5: Thanks for the opportunity. Glad to be here.
4: What brought you to this Tollgate neighborhood outside of Sisters after spending about 30 years in the Portland area?
5: Well, we first moved to Central Oregon and wound up in a more of a juniper-oriented neighborhood that worked for a while. And then we decided to sell our house and go camping for a couple years. And then just around the pandemic, we thought, ooh, this doesn't feel good. We better have a home base again. So we were camping out under the trees near Sisters for a couple of months and grew to really love it. And we bicycle around looking for places to land permanently and discovered Tollgate, which is 2 miles west of Sisters, very much in the dense ponderosa forest. It's an older community that has 440 lots, many, many cul-de-sacs that are all intertwined. But it was just a beautiful area. You could bike right from your front door and get to town if you wanted, or go out in the forest. But at the same time, it also created a little bit of unrest because now you're under the trees. There's all these needles falling all the time. And then the fires that happened in the on the other side of the mountain range, the Labor Day fires started up. And it just made me a little bit more concerned. So,
4: was there a specific wake-up call for you?
5: Smoke, smoke and pine needles. I think this fall must have been the Labor Day fires of 2020 generated so much dark smoke in the Sisters area that we were all stuck inside for 2 to 3 weeks. And it was really concerning.
4: A few years ago, you decided then to seek a wildfire prepared home certificate from the Insurance Institute for Business and Home Safety, and you succeeded, becoming the first home in Oregon with that designation. What did you have to do to get that?
5: Well, we were lucky. We were in the middle of building a new house that would be 2021, and we were able to kind of select the materials that we felt were safest. So fiber cement siding, Class A asphalt roof. We decided on concrete porches rather than decks, triple glazed windows and things like that. So we built the house from the start with wildfire concerns in mind. And then I learned about the IBHS program. And during a presentation I was at for FireWise leaders, and called the guy from California. He had said they had just started up a program in Oregon. So I just leveraged that information and applied for it, and it was not difficult if it's new construction.
4: New construction, both up to current code, but it seems like you actually went beyond what's required by the state.
5: Probably so. Yeah, and at that time there were no requirements for wildfire resilience or fire home hardening issues for new construction. Now there are areas of the state that are implementing some requirements.
1: Has that led to a reduction in your homeowner's insurance?
5: No, but it will starting in November. I'm excited to say I've been working with our insurance agent for 3 years now, calling every year, saying that I have this certification. Is it going to count for anything this year? And he'll say no and no. And this year, he said, actually, they're announcing, I think in October, that they'll start providing a discount to FireWise neighborhoods. And on top of that, to properties that specifically have the IBHS Wildfire Home certification. So I'm really excited that we've made some inroads into that in Oregon. California now routinely honors that certification, and I believe Colorado.
1: Do you have any sense for how much of a discount you might get?
5: No, I don't. It actually doesn't matter to me. It's more the principle of it. The fact that it's important to be acknowledged for the work that you've done. And I think that will come, but I think it's a great first step.
1: So that's your own home. When did you start becoming a kind of organizer, a FireWise or more broadly, you know, wildfire resiliency advocate and sort of information spreader?
5: I started to get involved with fire resilience and our neighborhood FireWise group back in 2022, and was offered an opportunity to become an assessor. They were starting up a program where residents in Tollgate could take part of a training program and become certified assessors, where we would voluntarily inspect a resident's exterior of the home. And so I also volunteered to be the scheduler for that. So we started that up, and myself and a group of maybe 10 other folks learned to be assessors, and we would be invited to a person's property and give them advice about how to make their property safer. And it was purely voluntary. There was no requirement. So it was a great way to also to meet our neighbors, especially being new to the neighborhood. And I really enjoyed that, and then became more and more involved with the FireWise group, and had an opportunity to become chair a couple of years later. And my education background and fear of fire really kicked in and seemed to be a good way for me to spend my time productively as a retiree.
1: You mentioned 440 lots in the Tollgate neighborhood. How many homes have you now visited to assess for wildfire resilience?
5: 175 at least, and probably another 50. Not so much a fire risk assessment, but we've offered folks the ability to have 1/8-inch screens inserted into their foundation vents. So that was the only thing we were offering, just to be able to do that for them free of charge. And that also allowed me to have a conversation with that homeowner and do something for them, and at the same time provide maybe a few minor strategies that they could do. As long as we were on the property, kind of walking around the house, it was just a way of kind of relationship building and awareness of small things that they can do. And that seemed to be a really great entree. Again, also meeting my neighbors again, which I really loved.
1: Once you add that 50 other homes to the 175, that's more than half of the entire development. It's a very impressive number. What's driving you?
5: Oh, fear. Being able to sleep at night. That's a lot of it. But I can see the difference. When I drive through and walk through every day, I see people doing the work. It's taken a little bit of time, but I do realize sometimes it's expensive. It's time consuming. It's not the top of people's list, but I think you can really see a very visible difference in Tollgate. And then as I see Other neighborhoods within the sisters' country become FireWise oriented or have a be part of that network. We've grown to, we have 33 FireWise neighborhoods in the sisters' area, which is huge. All of Deschutes County has, I think, 120. And I believe Deschutes County is one of the highest numbers in the whole country of FireWise communities. So
1: is it
5: you can
1: fair
5: just
1: to say
5: feel
1: that,
5: the momentum building.
1: Do you think that most of those have happened post-2020, post the Labor Day fires and other fires that have happened since then in the area?
5: 100%. Yeah. Huh. Since 2020, the Sisters area has had four big fires. Most recently, the Aqua Butte fire. The year before that was Flat Fire. 2 years before that was the Grand Fire, or the Grandview Fire. And then back in 2020, we also had our own Greenbridge fire. So it's a big deal. We all kind of hold our breath all summer and wait till, you know, October, November when the rain hopefully comes. So it's not just me. Everyone's very tuned into it and starting to really do something about it, which is exciting.
1: Has doing something about it alleviated any of the fear that you said has been driving your work? Can you sleep better at night now after doing this work?
5: I really can most of the time. The other thing that's been really important to me is getting to meet our emergency professionals. So our fire department, I know those guys. I know our ranger district in the Deschutes National Forest. I know a lot of those folks. I know our county forester. I know the other emergency folks for Deschutes County, and the fact that the Redmond Air Center is right in Redmond. We are so well positioned to survive a wildfire. The only thing we can't really change is nature, wind, and human carelessness, I guess. So I think we have all the tools in place, and it has been very soothing to understand how much incredible talent we have in Central Oregon and Sisters, and how many volunteers are willing to pitch in all the time, no matter what you need, they're ready to solve that problem. So it's a great place to live and to feel like this is worth spending hours and hours and hours trying to hope that this place survives a disaster. I think we can learn from California, from the Colorado fires, and take those learnings and hopefully avoid the situations that those other areas have been faced with, because we can prepare ahead of time.
1: What does being a good neighbor mean to you?
5: I think it's noticing what your community needs and figuring out what you can do about it, whether it's a person next door or down the road or across the town, and then trying to find a way of bringing these people together to help each other out. Because there are a lot of resources, a lot of opportunities to make a difference every day.
1: If you do win this Neighbor of the Year award, as again, you're one of the finalists, do you have any ideas what you would do with a $20,000 prize?
5: Well, I have so many different ideas, and they change every day. I'm trying not to count my eggs before they're hatched, but I'm a person who has ideas all day long. So stay tuned.
1: Fingers crossed, Christina Meyer. Congratulations already, and it was a pleasure talking with you.
5: Thank you.
1: It's Christina Meyer. She lives outside of Sisters. She was just named one of 10 finalists in the National Neighbor of the Year contest. Coming up after a break, we'll get an in-studio performance from the longtime Portland musician Freddie Trujillo.
3: 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More power to you. Author George Saunders is best known for his 2017 novel, Lincoln and the Bardo. It won the Man Booker Prize. In his most recent novel, Vigil, Saunders returns to the afterlife to explore corporate greed, climate change, and the nature of salvation. On tomorrow's show, we will talk with Saunders in front of a live audience of students at Portland's McDaniel High School. In news we're following today, the FBI is investigating an apparent breach of its jobs website. A criminal hacking group claims to have accessed very sensitive data on nearly all agents and job applicants. The Bureau said in a statement that it's aware of claims regarding unauthorized activity affecting FBIjobs.gov. That website remained down as of this morning, and a spokesperson declined to comment further. More news later today with All Things Considered.
4: This is Think Out Loud on OPB. I'm Dave Miller. Freddie Trujillo has been a part of the Portland music scene since the mid-1990s. He's played in bands like the D-Lines and Richmond Fontaine, in addition to his own solo career, which blends bluegrass, Americana, classic rock, traditional Mexican influences, many more musical styles. His fifth album, Ave Trujillo, comes out on Friday. He's having a record release party with the D-Lines this Sunday at Mississippi Studios, and he joins us now, guitar in hand. It is great to have you on the show.
6: Thank you for having me.
4: Can we start right in with the song? What do you have for us?
6: Sure. I think I listed Crow first.
4: Yeah.
6: That's my latest single that's been out for 3 weeks. Inspired by the many crows we see flying around Portland right now.
4: All right.
6: And everybody's love of the corvid. So here we go.

0: That is Crow, one of the first singles from my guest Freddie Trujillo's new album. It comes out on Friday. It's called Ave Trujillo. Ave means bird in Spanish. Each of the tracks takes its title from a different bird. When did you first become interested in birds?
1: Pretty little. As a little kid, it started with dinosaurs. And then I saw, like, I don't know, the birds of prey always really fascinated me, and they're very prehistoric. And apparently they have the same skeleton as like a T-Rex, you know? They have these little teeny little bones under there, like little hands, but they're extended, their wings. But anyway, I guess I just saw a similarity in their fierceness and their predators, and they just always fascinated me. And then I just kept getting into, like, I kept pigeons as a kid. I was up to like 100 of them at one point. This old couple that lived down the street from me and this other guy, Don Camp, they both belonged to a pigeon racing club, and they gave me my first pair.
0: Is that the thing where you have like a box somewhere, like outside or on a roof, and then they would fly to other people's boxes and then come back? How does that work?
1: No, you have these little doors, they call them bobs, where the birds can come in through the bobs. You keep a bird like somewhere 2 weeks and they learn, and you feed them. They'll stay there. But with the racing things, you bring all your birds to a truck, and then they take them to some location. Say the race starts in San Francisco and ends at your cage in the L.A. area or something.
0: Huh.
1: So you just give them, and then they have a band on it. So when that bird, you know, it's a retiree thing. You have to be around. When that bird lands, you got to clock it in.
0: A retiree thing, but you were doing this when you were like 12 or something?
1: I wasn't part of the racing club.
0: Okay.
1: But
0: you were fascinated by it.
1: And I kept them and raised them. They multiplied pretty fast. And then I got into fancy birds too. Like, you'd be surprised how many different breeds of pigeons there are. There was like fantails. I had fantails and trumpeters and all these. Because my neighbor and I were part of 4-H.
0: So that was when you were a kid. My understanding is now, as an adult and for years, you've been a different kind of bird lover, a classic birder, right?
1: Yeah.
0: Including, like, when you go on tour, will you take time off to go add birds to your list?
1: Yeah. I'm up to like 40 or something in Australia, and then maybe up to 80 something in Europe. So the Lions gets to travel over there, so it's been nice to add world birds. I had 57 to my list. I went to go study Spanish for a month in Guatemala, and on my 57th birthday, clocked 57 new species.
0: Huh. What interests you now about birds? I mean, why are you a birder now?
1: I don't know. I just think they're fascinating, and they I see them as also like, you know, like the classic canary in a coal mine. When you pay attention to them, they kind of tell you a lot about what's wrong with our environment and, you know, and where we're heading. And so, but also just, I have a bird show thing, a video thing. It's kind of a pilot right now, a thing called On the List. And the whole thing I wanted to do with that was bring musicians out birding, because I wanted to make the correlation between how you survive in this music business now with technology always growing, you know, and like, you know, I remember Jenny Connolly from the Decemberists is one of my guests, and we had a conversation about when the Decemberists broke, you know, and their album sales were off the chain, but it was like, because of the MP3, there's so much file sharing that their sales would never be as big as Kiss or the Beatles or Elvis, you know what I mean? And so I wanted to strike those conversations, and I see seeing the similarities of birds being colorful characters, and they sing. We migrate to find food. I mean, the Deliance has to go all the way to Europe because we don't really have the same audience in America as we do over there.
0: But if you're in Ireland or England, there's serious fandom there.
1: Yeah, like we've grown in London now to play. We're playing the Barbican, and we play the Union Chapel, which holds about 1,000 people. And it's really an honor to have people like you anywhere you go.
0: Can you make bird sounds yourself?
1: Some. When I was a kid, I was a lot better at it, because before puberty, but my voice got a little deeper.
0: Which ones can you do now?
1: But I can still do like crows.
0: Can we hear a crow?
1: Ha, ha, ha, ha.
0: I understand that your initial idea for this album is that it would be a children's album.
1: Yeah.
0: That didn't happen. Why not?
1: Well, the first song was Chickadee, and that you know, that's like, that'd be a cute little tune, you know? But the second song I had ready for it was called Morning Dove, and that was about a good friend of mine and singer of a band I was in called Kagwama that sadly died of a drug overdose. So I don't know if they think that subject's good for children.
0: Yeah. The song's going to be what the song's going to be, and that defines what the album's going to turn into.
1: And then, you know, I co-wrote with a tune with Willie Vlotten, who I'm a bandmate with and author, famous author. He wrote me, you know, together. I gave him the idea of writing about a missing girl, you know, which I'll play that song, Canyon Wren. And, you know, so some of these subjects got dark.
0: Yeah. Well, can we hear another song? I do want to hear Canyon Wren later, but can we hear Mockingbird?
1: Sure.
0: And what should we know about this before we hear it, if anything? Or if you want to just play it for us, and then...
1: Well, this one was when I lived in L.A., I grew up down there. I used to see the Mockingbird a lot more than I see them now. And just having that memory. And I mentioned the Malathion spray and that. There was times in the 80s when there was like the fruit fly and stuff. So as musicians, we'd always be charged up and coming home after gigs and be out late. But I have one particular memory with my dad, like sitting out late and around 4 a.m. a Mockingbird started singing. And then I started whistling things at it, and it copied me at one point, and my dad was blown away by it. So there's sort of a memory of that in there. And also just like when you see Habitat Loss, I mentioned in a lot of my songs, I always mention a lot about, because I'm a Chicano, like California, like our family history predates belonging to United States in the California area. And so that's a point I always make. And I made it again in that one by, you know, making a stab at gentrification, and you know, you'll hear the song.
0: Do you mind making sure of your the cord is plugged into your guitar, because I'm being told that from our engineer. We got it perfect now. All right, this is Freddie Trujillo and the song Mockingbird.
1: All right, here we go.

0: Did this cord go out again?
1: No, it's good.
0: Okay.
1: That is Mockingbird by my guest Freddie Trujillo. His fifth album, Ave Trujillo, comes out on Friday. He's having a record release party with the D-Lines this Sunday at Portland's Mississippi Studios. I mentioned that you have played in a bunch of bands over the years in Portland. What was it like to start your own solo career, to be in charge of the music, deciding what you're going to play, where, how?
0: It was good. You know, I've always been, as a bass player, and, you know, I was fine. I wish I would have started at it earlier, you know, but I never had, like, the ego, I guess, for it. Like, some people just are just born front person, you know. But I was in a band with Luther Russell for a while, and we were on this big record deal, and then, you know, I was in college, I left that, and then it was, he kind of walked me through my first record and realized, you know, maybe I can do this. And but then it took me another 10 years to do another one, and then, but now I've been more prolific, and so it's nice, you know. It's because since post-pandemic, something happened to me. When I was like playing in the basement, you know, I was like, is this, you know, I realized what an addict I am of music and my need to sing it. And singing for people online, a lot of people told me I saved their lives, like helped them through that, you know. And I had people tuning in from England and stuff. So, and I'm laid off right now, and from working, helping musicians for years through music distribution, and, you know, the physical kind of thing's dead. And so this is what I'm doing now. It seems like the universe is telling me this is what you should be doing right now.
1: Do you feel more like a front man now? I mean, you said some people aren't necessarily born that way, to kind of like with Mick Jagger swagger and desire like that. Do you feel like you have that now?
0: Yeah, I do feel like I have that confidence now. And
1: it's, where do you think it came from?
0: You know, friends dying, and you know, like I had a bad year in 2010 when I did my second record. Like Raul, the one I mentioned, died, and it's like I got Barry Hampton. And I just feel like sometimes I have their power. They were natural born front men, you know what I mean? They were, and I don't know. I just, it just keeps happening. Like I said, I think that the universe is telling me to do this. And I have the confidence, and to tell you the truth, more than anything, I just, it's fun and I enjoy it. Even if I'm playing and barely anyone paying attention at the beach, I'm just doing this now all the time. So yeah, I do feel like a front man.
1: Can we hear another song? This is Vermilion Flycatcher, and when folks hear the words, they'll understand this is about your father.
0: Yeah, and my first time seeing that bird, a lifer bird.

0: It's Vermilion Flycatcher. That song you mentioned, Luther Russell, earlier and making music with him years ago, that was co-written, right?
1: Yes.
0: With him. Mm-hmm. A lot of the songs on this new album, you have co-credits. You wrote them with other people. What was it like to collaborate on songwriting?
1: It's good. You know, I was working at CD Baby and they were giving me some tuition reimbursement. I took some publishing classes online at Berkeley. And that was suggested, like, you know, co-writing with other people. And as more confident I get and less precious about my song, and you know, it's awesome. But I really, really this wanted this project to happen when I felt like it started the flow and it was time to do this one. I purposely wanted, like, Chickadee. I wrote with this lady I met at Berkeley online, and, you know, and she wrote these really folky kind of children's-y songs, and I wrote with her. I didn't like everything she did, but she kind of put me in a new direction, and then I rock and rolled it out by saying, like, you know, all the boys at the theater says your life are done, you know, like, you know, like, much like how John Lennon and Paul McCartney would work. People always said Paul McCartney's kind of sappy, but, you know, I think that's what made Paul and John so great.
0: He's also a pop genius.
1: Yeah, yeah. You know, they would balance each other out, you know.
0: It's interesting, though. You feel like you had to have enough confidence in yourself before a collaboration like that would work?
1: Yes, because sometimes I find, like, me and my friends always talk about, it seems like the more green a musician can be in the studio or in writing with other people, they feel intimidated, and then their ego takes over and they get kind of, they self-sabotage. You know, I mean, I did that same thing. I remember I was working with Mel Brown, the drummer, with Luther. Yeah. We got talked. Luther was going to produce this record, and we had John Fishback, a friend of Luther's, who was a veteran engineer and worked with Stevie Wonder and stuff. And I remember I was like, I need to fix that. And he's just like, you know, it's the first time I ever learned, like, sometimes it's more about the big picture, the group, what the group's throwing down, not about your one little lick that you've, you know, so it's that kind of thing. So the confidence, even in songwriting, you know, it's like, oh, this guy's changed this, but I think, you know, in the end, is it going to be cool or not?
0: Huh.
1: You know,
0: that's the songwriting piece of this. Am I right that, I mean, at this point, you brought in a bunch of old bandmates to play on a lot of these tracks. Like, what's it like to be in the studio now for you with musicians you've known for a long time and played with for a long time?
1: It's great. Yeah, I did a record with Luther for one of his next releases. And the drummer of Richard Fontaine, The Lions, and Paul Brainerd, old, you know, everyone knows Paul in this town. But man, we cut that record 12 songs in 10 hours, you know?
0: It was old fashioned.
1: It was cool to do it like, you know, like they used to do it.
0: Yeah.
1: You know?
0: And because you were just clicking and you could read each other?
1: Yeah, we're just, me and Sean played together forever. Me and Luther played, known each other since 1990. And, you know, and there's like several songwriters I just know. They're great songwriters like Fernando Viciconte, Willie Vlotten, Luther Russell. You know, these guys I've played on some of their tunes, and, you know, it's like an old shoe or whatever, you know, fits, you know. And it's trust, you know, it's just great.
0: Which you need if you're going to play together well?
1: Well, in the studio, you know what I mean? You just want to just do the best you can in there.
0: Freddy Trujillo, it was a pleasure having you here. Thanks so much.
1: Thank you.
0: Freddy Trujillo is a Portland-based musician. His fifth solo album, Ave Trujillo, is coming out on Friday. Again, there's going to be a record release show this coming Sunday at Mississippi Studios. We're going to go out with the last track on the new album. It is edited of Bird song. It's called Flap Party. Tomorrow on the show, we're going to sit down with the legendary short story writer and novelist George Saunders in front of an audience of high school students. We'll talk about life, death, and everything in between. Our production staff includes Malia Fass, Rolly Hernandez, Gemma DiCarlo, senior producer Allison Frost, and managing producer Shiraz Sadiq. Nalene Silva and Layla Isbell engineer the show from the Gert Boyle studio. Our technical director is Stephen Craig. 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I'm Dave Miller. We'll be back tomorrow.

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0: meeting in Washington, D.C. starting tonight. President Trump is hosting Chinese leader Xi Jinping on his first state visit to the United States in more than a decade. The leaders of the world's two biggest economies are attempting to avoid another trade war. However, the relationship remains fragile in light of their respective geopolitical interests and rivalry in advanced technologies, including AI. This is NPR News.
1: This is OPB. I'm Jason Sauls. Salem-Keizer Public Schools, one of Oregon's largest school districts, is projecting another large budget deficit this year, $46 million. Elizabeth Miller has details.
2: The school year just started, but Superintendent Andrea Castaneda already has tough news for next year. The district's estimated budget gap is $46 million. But Castaneda says she's not asking the state to find more money for schools. She wants legislators to change the school funding formula to send more money to districts with lots of low-income students.
3: Oregon's 30-year-old funding formula is falling apart around us. And that harm falls most heavily on communities like ours, higher poverty communities, and across the rural communities of Oregon.
2: That $46 million is just an estimate right now. Castaneda says the picture could change based on personnel costs and state funding levels for next year. Elizabeth Miller, OPB.
1: Lane County says a temporary fare discount led to increased mass transit ridership this summer. The Dollar Days promotion cut fares in half across the Lane Transit District. LTD spokesperson Annie Katz says much of the increased ridership came from existing riders who use the service more often. And the promotion proved prohibitive costs can keep people from using public transportation.
4: There are still certain barriers for certain people. And to have done Dollar Days and gone through this experiment, we know that reducing the prices was able to get more people more access to the system, which is great.
1: Katz says LTD will look into potentially replicating the program and will figure out if they might bring new people onto buses across the county. This is OPB.
5: 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Rinko Kikuchi stars as a woman returning to Tokyo's ballroom dance scene after tragedy, where an infatuation with her instructor offers a chance for rediscovery. In theaters Friday.
6: Hello, welcome to NewsHour from the BBC World Service, coming to you live from London. I'm Paul Henley. Tigray is the northernmost part of Ethiopia in the Horn of Africa, and it's been associated with conflict since November 2020, when a long-standing power struggle between the government and the Tigray People's Liberation Front erupted into open warfare. 2 years and more than 500,000 deaths later, there was a fragile peace deal, and the most significant threat to that deal of 2022 might have come today after the same Tigrayan group seized control of airports and fought against federal troops in the neighbouring Afar region. Are we seeing a return to all-out civil war there? The BBC's Kalkidan Yibeltal, our former correspondent in Ethiopia, has the latest from Nairobi.
7: It's been a day that's been, you know, filled with quite significant developments and escalations. First, we've heard that the flights have been suspended to all the major airports in the Tigray region. Ethiopian Airlines said that they are suspending their operations there indefinitely due to what's going on there. And then we've heard that the Tigrayan forces have captured the main airport in the region's capital, Mekelle. And then after that, there comes reports that the Tigrayan forces are announcing they are engaged and they have ordered their troops to engage in combat against the federal forces after accusing the federal forces of, you know, launching an invasion. So it seems that things have been, you know, dramatically changing throughout today. And this comes in the backdrop of deteriorating relationships and increasing tensions in the past few days. And it was just 3 days ago that the Tigrayan forces, together with other six armed groups in Ethiopia, announced that they're forming a new alliance aimed at toppling the government, the central government. And it seems that all these fears that have been sounded over the past few months that Ethiopia might be sliding back to full civil war are leading up to this.
6: These market traders in the Tigrayan capital, Mekelle, expressed their concern.
8: I fear the situation in 2022 may be repeated. If possible, it should be resolved through peace. If not, the situation has to be resolved one way or another.
9: Of course, the war will have a big impact on us. For sure, our children's education will be affected and the infrastructure will be destroyed.

You're with OPB, and thanks for joining us for the BBC News Hour. The Daily is coming up next. 30 minutes away on Marketplace, Nashville hot chicken has gone from a local staple to a global phenomenon. How this simple soul food went around the world and back, we'll have the story today at 2:30. 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

0: The $1 billion is narrowly focused on establishing the University of Oregon's Knight College of Engineering. Officials say it's the largest gift ever given to a comprehensive public university. It comes as Oregon's higher education institutions are struggling with big budget shortfalls, including $65 million at UO. Robert Goldberg with the Knight campus says it's been his goal since they first established the campus 10 years ago that the money benefits the entire university.
1: In the first two gifts, we've spent about $90 million on the rest of campus.
0: He said that money has gone toward things like renovating labs and helping collaborative research. The new $1 billion gift is earmarked for new facilities, as well as ongoing faculty and operational costs. Natalie Pate, OPB.
2: The Washington County Commissioner, who was the target of an obscene gesture at a recent public meeting, spoke out on Tuesday in Hillsborough. Commissioner Nafisa Fai's comments came a day after Chair Catherine Harrington, who made the gesture, announced her resignation. Flanked by elected officials from all over the county, Fai said the county's culture needs to change.
3: Unfortunately, this incident was simply the last in a long line of previously documented behavior.
2: Pressure for Harrington to resign had mounted since she raised her middle finger at Fai last week. Fai is running to replace Harrington as county chair. This is OPB.
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7: From the New York Times, I'm Rachel Abrams, and this is The Daily. More and more people are wearing technology. Fitness bands, smart rings, biometric shirts. These devices help track everything, from their heart rate to even the temperature of their skin. The latest frontier? Health tech for babies. And it's being supercharged by AI. And so today, my colleague Sapna Maheshwari tells us about her family's experience with all of this health tracking technology. And we discuss whether it's helping us, just adding to our anxieties, or maybe both. It's Wednesday, September 23rd. Okay, so Sapna, as you know, we are here today to talk about not just wearable technology, but all kinds of technology that helps you track health data. And I just want to lay my cards out on the table and say that I don't use any of this stuff. I don't have an Apple Watch. I don't use an Oura ring.
8: Yeah, so I can tell you that I never thought I would be using a bunch of this technology or that my family would. And it all kind of crept into my life.
7: How so?
8: So I'm a mother of two. And when my first kid was born about 4 years ago, I was looking for a baby monitor. And at that time, as I did my research, everyone kept recommending this monitor called the Nanit, the baby monitor that hooks up to your home Wi-Fi and lives as an app on your phone. Mm-hmm. So you open this app and the app is tracking the baby's movements. It logs when they woke up, when they fell asleep. It can see when their eyes open and close. It's looking at all of these movements and sleep patterns of your baby, and then it's putting it into this digestible format for any parent. So my husband and I would open the app and we would look at the insights tab and we would see, okay, how many times did we visit our baby overnight? How many hours of sleep did she get? How many times did she wake up? And when she woke up, how long was she awake before she put herself back to sleep? And one of the things that hooked us on this app was the video camera would make these cute montages of these moments of greeting our daughter in the morning and this look of joy on her face as we picked her up. And the Nanit is just one of many of these baby tech products. There's a really big rival of Nanit called the Owlet, and that tracks a baby's pulse through a sock. There's an app that tracks feedings and diaper changes, and with that information, markets an AI chatbot to parents who want to understand their baby's habits. There's monitors.

0: There's that send alerts to parents when their baby's face might be covered in the crib, and on and on. And across the board, I would say these apps are feeding off parents' anxiety, their questions, the sort of persistent, is this normal? And I think the running theme with all of these products is they tap into a new parent's desire for more sleep. Anyone with an infant knows that sleep is sort of this holy grail when you have an infant in the home. And there's a lot of other anxieties that they promise to sort of solve. And I noticed this really with my second child when we bought another Nanit, that it had started incorporating more AI into the app. And it was now giving me actual advice. I mean, including, you know, like when they should sleep next or, you know, how we should interpret different things that they're doing in their crib. And of course, all of these products are trying to sell you the advice with a subscription fee a lot of the time. And it started raising these questions for me around, okay, when should we trust our own instincts versus artificial intelligence when it comes to decision-making around our kids' health? So I went to interview the CEO, Anushka Salinas, at the Nanit office in New York. Selena sees a lot of potential in the data that Nanit is collecting and the insights that they can give parents over time.
1: So we have this infrastructure and opportunity to unlock this black box that's the first 5 years of life that exists today.
0: Right now, the company is focused on sleep and babies, but it wants to expand beyond sleep into a kid's overall health and development. And investors see that potential as well. Nanit just raised another $50 million last year, and its CEO says that with more data, the company can help parents ultimately make better decisions for their kids.
2: Mm-hmm.
1: People have questions every single day, multiple times a day. Is this normal? Should my child be doing this? How do I handle that? Right.
0: And I think there is a real conviction from the company in that this kind of information will help parents sleep better, have less anxiety, give them this extra resource that is almost a disadvantage to not have. And she even imagines that parents will keep Nanits in their kids' bedroom to the age of 10.
2: Wow.
0: And Nanit says that it does not sell the data to anyone else. It doesn't target ads against it.
2: Not yet.
0: Not yet.
2: Sapna, after you did this interview with the CEO, obviously as a mother of two children, did that help you weigh the cost-benefit analysis just about whether you should have this in your own home?
0: Yeah, it did help me see some of the benefits and look at, you know, how they're using this information, how it could help me in the future. But, you know, some people in my own life have also pointed out some of the drawbacks and disadvantages of using this sort of technology, namely my own mother, Madhu Maheshwari.
2: So your own mother didn't like this. What were her objections?
0: Many.
3: When you installed the app on my phone, I was shocked. You know, I am just like horrified, but I guess I have to accept. I have to take the parents' instruction.
0: So the first time my mom watched my daughter overnight, I installed the Nanit app on her phone.
3: It started sending me messages. Your baby was tended, you know, that time ago. The baby moved there. You know, I said, my God, this is too much. It was stressing me. Now I'm looking at the monitor and thinking, God, I have to watch this thing. I don't think I liked it. I don't know how you guys put up with that.
0: She was shocked by the constant flow of information. She didn't understand why she was getting these push notifications from this app.
3: One day I put it on my phone and my phone battery died. I didn't realize. In the morning, I woke up and I said, oh my God, what has happened to baby? And I woke up and I was like charged into her room. I said, oh my God, the baby must be crying. And, you know, she was asleep. I probably would have heard without that monitor.
0: My mom's of the camp that this kind of information gave us a sense that we could and should control a baby's environment to really optimize the sleep.
2: What does that mean a little bit, optimize the sleep?
0: Yeah, so Nanit actually studies the optimal temperature that a baby can sleep at. They believe it's between 68 and 72 degrees, but they're finding out for sure.
2: Okay.
0: But it's also kind of lore in the the parenting world. I think you could probably find a lot of different sources that tell you that the temperature has to be between 68 and 72 degrees. And to my mom, this is a completely crazy behavior.
3: Who does sleep with the room temperature? That's it is shocking. 68 degree? Oh my God, you must be kidding. Baby can sleep in any kind of temperature. Even I have seen in India growing up, 120 degree, 110 degree. The kids are sleeping.
4: Why not 120 degrees, Mom?
3: Well, at least 100 degree, you know, easy. A baby slept just fine. So I think your mind has been conditioned by these monitors.
0: And my mom thinks this kind of information feeds this unhealthy obsession among modern day working parents. She's of the view that you can't optimize a baby. You can't optimize a little human being as much as adults may be trying to optimize every facet of our diets and exercise and this and that. It's a baby.
3: Babies are not robots. You still need to go with the, you know, your instinct, baby's cue, and a bit relaxed about the whole thing.
0: I think she just sees all of this as an unnecessary layer for what is perhaps the most universal of human experiences.
2: Raising a child. Sapna, you mentioned work and the idea that this technology helps working parents. And I do want to point out that I don't know how old your mother is, but there are a lot more women in the workforce now than a generation ago. And I do wonder, maybe in a little pushback to your mother, whether this technology is helping to balance out what is a gender imbalance in parenting by allowing, for example, both parents to sleep better at night instead of perhaps just the dad.
0: Yeah. So my mom didn't work when she had us and she didn't have to adhere to this sort of work schedule while, you know, raising three kids. But her bigger concern is, you know, is our generation leaning so much on technology that we're replacing some of our human abilities, some of the things that, you know, make us people. And I heard this concern echoed from a pediatrician I spoke with as well. And she said, you know, instead of tuning into what your baby is trying to tell you, observing them yourself, learning their little cues for when they're tired or when they need something from you, are we relying ultimately too much on apps and technology and chatbots? And where does that go from here? And of course, you know, we've been talking about babies, but this type of data collection, sleep scoring, optimization, these are all things that have been happening with adults for some time now and is only set to expand. With all of the advances we're now seeing with AI, we are in this new era of being encouraged to rely on this technology for some of the most personal decisions we can make about our health and our bodies.

0: We'll be right back.
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3: Stay with us. More with The Daily coming up in a minute. Today at 2:30 on Marketplace, mortgage rates hit a two-year high, and new data from Mortgage Bankers Association shows a continued decline in mortgage applications. So is housing in a recession? We'll ask that question and more with Marketplace just over 10 minutes from now at 2:30. 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
0: This is The Daily. I'm Rachel Abrams. Back to my conversation with Sapna Maheshwari, who discusses the new frontier in wearable health technology, whether it's helping us, making us more anxious, or both. Okay, Sapna, so far we've only been talking about tracking and analyzing data for babies, but obviously, a lot of adults like to track their own data, right? Like, wearables are a huge market. Lots of people listening to this podcast probably use one or know somebody who does. So help me understand how big of a market it is. Like, I wonder if you have a way of quantifying it in some way.
4: Well, let me tell you, basically half of Americans have one of these things that are tracking our health in some sort of way. People are wearing smartwatches, but they're also wearing the Whoop, they're wearing the Aura, they're wearing all of these different devices, and they're way more sophisticated than just counting your steps. And it's interesting. I mean, Aura and Whoop are companies that could go public, that have been valued in the many billions of dollars. More broadly, wearables, and this market is approaching $100 billion, according to some analysts. And more people are using them to not just track their activity, but to get this AI-fueled advice on what they should do.
0: Can you just give me an example of that?
4: Yeah, so, I mean, it's tracking your sleep, and actually, funnily enough, it gives you a sleep score the same as Nana now gives you for your baby. Uh-huh. It can give you really detailed feedback on your exercise habits, and Whoop in particular offers something called a recovery score for its users every morning, and they shoot out this number that's supposed to tell you how ready your body is to take on the day.
0: Wow.
4: And just to be clear, you know, these are consumer products, not medical devices. I don't own one of these devices.
0: Okay.
4: But my husband recently started wearing a Whoop. And so I've gotten kind of a closer look at these devices and how they can alter a person's habits. And I got to say, you know, doctors have been telling him to do this or that for years, but now that Whoop tells him to,
0: he actually listens?
4: Yes, he does.
0: Oh my God. Wait, so what's that dynamic? Why is he listening to Whoop? What is it telling him?
4: So I wanted to talk to my husband for this episode, but he refused. So I did the next best thing, and I decided to interview the friend who got him into the Whoop. So our friend Kevin Huang is a trader for a hedge fund, and so probably more than most people, he's obsessed with data.
5: It felt like something that would jive with my own personality, kind of gamifying your health in a way.
4: Last fall, he got a Whoop after a bunch of his friends were talking up all of these metrics that the Whoop collects.
5: It feels like whenever you talk to someone who also has a Whoop, that's the single commonality of, oh, well, how old are you and how old does your Whoop think you are?
4: And one of the things that got him hooked right away on this thing was something called the Whoop Age.
0: Okay, what is a Whoop Age?
4: So it's this number that is such a good marketing gimmick for this device. And it's based on a bunch of things. It's based on your sleep performance. Performance is such an absurd word to use, but it is a common word now for this. It's based on your resting heart rate, the amount of activity you engage in every day. And Kevin, who is 37 at the time, did not score so hot.
5: My first Whoop Age was actually 44, which was a bit of a shocking number.
4: He said he was 44.
0: Oh, no, that's so much older.
4: I don't think it's fair to put someone in a whole different decade without their permission.
5: And so I started waking up regularly at about 5 a.m. on work days to go to the gym to do 45 minutes of cardio every day.
4: He was really focused on his sleep and recovery. And he's watching his diet.
5: So if I eat clean and healthy, then, you know, the recovery score usually is a lot better. Whereas if I'm eating, you know, a lot of fried food and a lot of high sodium food, the recovery score will be lower.
0: And what is his Whoop Age?
4: Well, about a year later, his Whoop Age is now 35.
0: Congratulations, Kevin.
4: You're back in your 30s.
0: So if he went from a 44-year-old Whoop Age to 35, that's pretty impressive, if we are to believe that the Whoop Age actually means something.
4: Right, which is a significant caveat here.
0: That is so interesting, because I'm going to bet that, like your husband, he probably knew that those changes would be good for his health before he had a Whoop and a Whoop Age. And yet it took the Whoop and the Whoop Age to actually influence his behavior.
4: Yeah, that's right. And I think that's similar to some of what the Nanit CEO was pushing around the company and the sort of specificity of the data that they offer and the recommendations tailored to your child. The Whoop was tracking him specifically. I think that the advice then that he got from this app and from this product felt really meaningful because it was tailored to his activities and all the information he'd been sort of feeding the device over a couple of weeks. And I think that's the difference in why this advice might feel more powerful. And it was seeing Kevin change his habits and talk about the Whoop and his Whoop Age that convinced my husband to join the sort of the cult around this product.
0: You're kind of answering my question here. How do you feel about him joining the cult? Like, does he talk about it incessantly, his own Whoop Age now?
4: Well, I think the weirdest thing is that Whoop has really entered the chat of our relationship. If we are going out with friends, let's say we have a great evening, maybe we've had a couple cocktails, you know, the next day he's sort of lamenting, oh man, like we didn't sleep great, we didn't eat great, we had a little too much fun last night, and here are the numbers to show for it. You know, I think there is this tension right now between people who sort of subscribe to this data making their lives better and being worth collecting and being the way of the future. And those who say, you know, what's the point? Like, do we need any of this? Should we brick our phones and unplug and do this less? And I'm really curious to see if these companies who are trafficking in this world are right and that this is the way of the future and that, you know, this conversation will seem trite when we all have libraries of data from 0 to 100. And it feels, too, like this is coming at a time when we're just learning about how AI can be used to interpret all of this information. We know that AI sort of thrives on data. And here we are collecting reams and reams of data around how we breathe in the case of a baby, but also walk, move, eat, sleep. You know, what kinds of information, recommendations will we get from all of that? Mm-hmm. How could this affect us as we age? I mean, right now, you know, one thing that really struck me as I was researching this, I talked to a researcher who had been studying people using wearables and all of these smartwatches and Aura rings and Whoops. And she was saying that what they have found largely is the people optimizing their wellness are those that are already well. But, you know, on the other hand, there are some pretty amazing breakthroughs that some of these wearables have come to around identifying early onset Parkinson's or different things related to the heart.
0: I want to come back to something that you said earlier that I have just been thinking about this entire conversation that I think is so interesting, which is this idea that all of this, even given all of these benefits, that we are losing some part of our intuition.
4: Yeah, I think that's the big question here. And I feel a lot of concern around that. I mean, is technology dulling our instincts?
6: Our senses.
4: And our senses, really. And that's why I was so interested in this subject around babies and baby monitors, because to me, becoming a parent felt universal, like I was engaging in something ancient, something humans have been doing literally since the beginning of humans. And here I was being presented with all of these new tools in which to do this thing that people have been doing forever. And, you know, what did that mean for me, for people like me, for generations around us? I think all of this technology raises the question, are we giving up something meaningful, something superhuman, something very us when we engage with it, when we turn to it, when we outsource decisions to it? And I see with the growth of these technologies, with the ambitions of these companies, these are questions that we will all be grappling with increasingly in the future.
6: Sapna Maheshwari, thank you so much for joining us.
4: Thanks for having me.
6: Sapna Maheshwari is a business reporter for The New York Times.
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9: 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I'm Rachel Abrams. 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
11: In Los Angeles, I'm Kai Rizdal. It is Wednesday today. This one is the 23rd of September. Good, as it always is, to have you along, everybody. We're going to spend, I don't know, the first 10 or 11 minutes of the program today, directly or indirectly, on bonds. And what I want you to do every time you hear that word today is think of it as the cost of money. Bonds get sold and bonds get bought with an eye toward their yield. The interest rate, whoever issues the bond, has to pay. And the yield on the 10-year Treasury bond today hit 5.135%. Apologies for going to the third decimal place there, but when a government is borrowing the way this government is borrowing, thousandths of a percentage point really matter. So, Our indirect approach to bonds today comes via the mortgage market, where the 30-year fixed-rate mortgage now sits at almost 7.2%, a two-year high. Meanwhile, and to absolutely nobody's surprise, the Mortgage Bankers Association says mortgage applications have dropped for the third week in a row. And as Marketplace's Sabri Benishour reports now to get us going, those two data points mean some things are happening in the housing market.
12: So demand for homes is down, which makes sense. Buyers aren't thrilled about buying when mortgages are this high. But something else a little weirder is happening too.
13: We're also seeing more homeowners deciding to list their homes.
12: Daryl Fairweather is chief economist at Redfin.
13: Either these sellers are just tired of waiting because it's been so long that mortgage rates have been high. And if they're waiting for a better market, maybe they realize that that better market isn't coming. Or they are getting nervous that prices might fall.
12: More sellers equals more supply. And you add in slowing demand and home prices have slowed down, rising just 2% yearly, which is slower than overall inflation and slower than wage growth. And that would be great, except for the high mortgage rates. Allie Wolf is chief economist for Zonda.
14: Since the start of the year, consumers have lost roughly 10% in purchasing power just from higher interest rates.
12: When demand is like this and prices aren't rising much, builders aren't interested in building new homes. Dhanushka Naniyakara does forecasting for the National Association of Home Builders.
15: Their permits numbers are down, the starts numbers are down year to date.
12: And building a home is kind of a long-term thing, so home builders usually look past short-term bumps in the road, like a flare-up of mortgage rates. But they are not looking past it because it isn't a short-term thing.
15: In our forecast, we don't have the mortgage rates coming close to 6 or below 6 in the next two-year window.
12: There are some silver linings. If you're a seller, prices are at least still generally rising. If you are lucky enough to be able to buy, 2 out of 3 home builders are offering discounts to offset higher mortgages, and there are fewer bidding wars. In New York, I'm Sabri Benishour for Marketplace.
11: Wall Street today, bonds were selling off, stocks were selling off, oil was being bought. We will have the details when we do the numbers.

0: Our direct approach to bonds today is the new book from Robin Wigglesworth at the Financial Times. It's called A Fabulous Debt, the epic story of how bonds built the modern world. It's all about the historical and also the very current context in which the bond market operates. Robin, it's good to have you on.
1: No, thanks, Guy. Thanks for having me here.
0: Everybody listening to this program, because they've heard me say it a million times, knows what a bond is, right? It is people loaning governments, companies, take your pick, money, and then the expectation is they get paid back. You, though, have spent 350-something pages saying it is oh so much more than that. Discuss, would you?
1: Yeah, I mean, the bond market is often seen as the boring sibling to the stock market. I think that's completely wrong. It is the bedrock to the entire financial system. It's actually where most lending happens. We think of banks as kind of the central engine of capitalism, but really it's the bond market. There's more lending happening through the bond market and through the banking system. And I just think the consequences of that shift are huge.
0: Well, keep on going. Why is it such a big deal?
1: Well, if you think of how we've ordered the financial system, how we regulate banks, it's all ordered around the banks being the alpha and omega. Central banks were set up to backstop other normal commercial banks. Regulation, we regulate banks to make sure they're safe, but we don't really have the same guardrails around the bond market. And, you know, it's fairly transparent. It's incredibly dynamic, but it, you know, it is just as prone to hissy fits as banks and the stock markets are.
0: Well, to that point, you're right here. The bond market, it takes money as its raw input, spits out factories, railways, hospitals, casinos, smartphones and semiconductors, wars and vaccines, all of which, yes, fine. But every now and then, as you say, it spasms and then we have to deal with it.
1: Yeah. And, you know, when the bond market breaks bad, that's a global problem. Think back in sort of 2000s and the dot-com bubble. That was like a big issue for the stock market. The stock market dropped nearly 50% from the peak to the trough. But economically, it was a bit of a nothing burger. It was like a very short, shallow recession. When the bond market broke in 2008, that was a global cataclysm, because the bond market kind of represents the cost of money. Even if you and I don't invest in bonds directly, you know, the cost of borrowing in the bond market, it flows into absolutely everything else. And that's why, you know, the bond market is steadier than the stock market. It's designed to be steadier. It's supposed to be more boring. But when it is not boring, it's usually very, very bad news for everybody.
0: What do you make then of what's happening in the bond market now? And I'll preface the rest of this question by saying it is not a crisis. Everything has been orderly so far. But as we sit here, you know, the U.S. 30-year is at like 5.3%. The 10-year is bumping up against 5. It's been over it a couple of times in the last couple of weeks. And with $40 trillion in debt, the U.S. government now is paying a whole lot more for borrowing. And that, of course, trickles down. What do you make of the current situation?
1: Well, I think there are two quite interesting facets to this that might seem contradictory, but they're actually almost complementary. And one thing is, you know, inflation is higher than we'd like, and it's been heading high because of the war in Iran. And clearly that means that central banks have to raise interest rates, and higher interest rates and higher inflation, that's the nemesis of the bond market. So that means that, you know, to lend to the US government, certainly for 30 years, people want to get paid a bit more. But I do also think that, you know, some of this is just returning to a more normal world. Like low bond yields that we had after the financial crisis and after COVID was actually a sign of economic malaise. And I think maybe now we're just heading back to a slightly more normal environment that is actually good for everybody except very indebted governments. And that is, of course, painful for the US government more than anybody else. And given, you know, where we see the budget deficit heading, interest rates heading, I think it's not unfair to worry a little bit about the U.S. debt trajectory, really, at the moment.
0: Do you wish American fiscal policymakers would worry a little more, perhaps?
1: I don't know. I always return to St. Augustine's prayer, Lord, make me chaste, but not yet. I mean, I think about that way when I'm dieting as well. You know, the best time to start a diet is always tomorrow, right? Not today. And I think for politicians, it's very naturally the same way. I'm not as worried about the U.S. debt situation as many people are, just because I think the U.S. does not tax that much.
0: Yeah.
1: It could actually relatively easily make its situation look a lot better. I mean, don't forget, back in the late 90s, people were genuinely worried about the U.S. paying down all its debts. Yeah. Now, obviously, the war is completely different. But servicing its debts costs the U.S. around 3.5% of GDP. And that's not great, but it's not apocalyptic.
0: But it is $1 trillion a year, man.
1: Well, the U.S. economy is, you know, what, $35 trillion a year? So, you know, by taxing that a little bit more or spending a little bit less, things would look quite different. But I do think that it's worrisome that there seems to be zero inclination on either side of the political aisle to do anything whatsoever about this. And so I'm not worried about where the U.S. might be today or next year or even in 5 years. But given the current trend lines, it just look, you know, in 10 years time, suddenly the U.S. is going to be spending around 5% of its gross annual economic output on just servicing its government debts. The trend lines are bad, unambiguously. I'm not going to sugarcoat that.
0: The Secretary of the Treasury, Scott Bessent, is doing what he can to try to, one might say control. He would probably say, in fact, he has said, you know, bring it back to neutral or whatever it was, equilibrium. And yet the bond market seems to be ignoring him.
1: Yes. Well, the bond market is not great at taking direction from finance ministers. and it's quite a change seeing Scott Bessent, the Treasury Secretary, doing things that Scott Bessent, the hedge fund manager, would find, I dare say, laughable. The increasing the buybacks, intervening in the Japanese yen. It's like trying to put out a raging inferno with a little water pistol. The buybacks, you could double it, quintuple, you could 10x the buybacks. And it wouldn't really matter to the Treasury market, where over $1 trillion worth of securities trades every single day. And Bessent is really only fiddling around at the edges. And by doing so, he actually draws attention to these issues and I think actually makes them worse, not better.
0: Let me take you, as we wrap this up, I want to take you to the end of the book and the story of, I think you call it, and it is the oldest performing bond in the world. Tell us that story, yes. Jen. More importantly, why it matters and why you decided to end this book with it.
1: Well, I mean, I'm going to sound incredibly sad, but I actually attended the 400th birthday party of the world's oldest bond. It's written on goat skin. It's issued by it used to be issued by Dutch waterworks to repair some dikes 400 years ago. The dike is still there in the bend of a river in the Netherlands, and the bond still pays interest around 13 euros a year. So, you know, it's not much. It was gifted to the New York Stock Exchange as a symbol of friendship between Amsterdam and New York, because, you know, New York and New Amsterdam were actually, they were founded in 1624 when this bond was born. Look, I know this is going to make me sound super geeky, but I thought it was exhilarating.
0: I think it's a great story. Don't tell yourself short. I think it's a cool story. Go ahead.
1: Yeah, no, exactly. And look, for me, museum archivists talk about this word reify, something that makes very old history seem relevant and real in a tangible sense. And this bond, for me, sums up how these bond instruments have shaped the world that we live in today in a million different ways throughout history, in ways that we don't always see. It's like the hidden wiring that connects the global economy then and now. For me, that was just very exciting, being part of that birthday party. Although I have to admit, it wasn't nearly as well attended as I would have liked it to be. And my wife thought I was a little bit weird for going there.
0: Yeah, it's a good story. It's a good story.
1: Yeah.
0: Robin Wigglesworth is at the Financial Times. He is also, more to the point, an author. His most recent book is called A Fabulous Debt, The Epic Story of How Bonds Built the Modern World. Robin, thanks a lot. I appreciate your time.
1: Thanks for having me on, Kai. I really loved it.

0: Hey, remember Peloton, the spin bike wunderkind of early pandemic days? Well, it's been a rough couple of years since for the company. Hence, its announcement this week that it's going all in, those are their words, all in, on a new line of, wait for it now, treadmills, because running, I guess, is the new thing. Marketplace's Caitlin Tan has that one.
1: Noah Schutz's most recent run was in the mountains of western Wyoming,
2: which was about a 20-mile round trip.
1: Schutz has been getting more serious about running in the past 3 years. He even started a running club this summer in his rural town of 2000.
2: We just don't have a huge population center, and it's such a fun way to gather.
1: Clubs like his are popping up all over the U.S.
3: Gen Zers are all over that.
1: Jan Seeley organizes a marathon in Champaign, Urbana, Illinois.
3: These social running clubs are kind of an alternative to dating apps.
1: Running clubs and runners in general are traveling to more 10Ks and half marathons.
3: All races, including ours, are selling out sooner and with higher numbers.
1: This year, 1.1 million runners entered a lottery to run the London Marathon. Only 59,000 got in.
3: This is what you would call the third running boom.
1: The first was in the 80s, then around the financial crisis, and now post-pandemic.
4: Running does boom in periods of, like, instability.
1: Lee Glandorf writes a sports fashion Substack. She says this generation of runners dresses different. Instead of bright nylon track shorts, companies are making sleek streetwear.
4: All black with a bandana and bug-eye Oakley sunglasses, and then very chunky footwear.
1: Like the legendary Olympic runner Florence Griffith Joyner said, dress good to look good, look good to feel good, and feel good to run fast. I'm Caitlin Tan for Marketplace.
0: Coming up.
5: I don't think we're at the limits yet of what hot chicken can do or be.
0: Honestly, sky's the limit, I'd say. First, though, let's do the numbers. Dow Industrial's down 352 on the day, 0.7%, closed at 51,511. The NASDAQ down 308 points, 1.1%, 26,936. The S&P 500 dropped 58 points, 0.75%, 7,706. McDonald's says it's planning to invest $8.5 billion to modernize its restaurants over the next decade. Investors were like, yeah, and shares of the company down 4.8% on the day. Elsewhere in fast food, Jack in the Box shares added more than 0.4%. Restaurant Brands International, that's parent company of Burger King and Popeyes, in case you didn't know, saw shares decline more than 0.3%. Bonds down, yield on the 10-year T-note. The close was 5.11%. You're listening to Marketplace.
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0: This is Marketplace. I'm Kai Rizdahl. Here's a question for the concert goers among you. How far is too far to travel to see your favorite artist? Because more and more, live music is about fans that are traveling to the artist instead of the other way around. Ben Cesario wrote about the rise of long-term music residencies in the New York Times. Ben, good to have you on. Welcome to the program.
8: Thanks very much.
0: I remember when, and I guess I'm going to date myself here, but I remember when Celine Dion did that big residency in Vegas. And since then, things have kind of exploded. What's going on?
8: It's become kind of the new trend in the music industry of putting on sort of more shows in fewer places, sometimes just, you know, staying in one place and having the fans come to you rather than touring all over the place.
0: Well, so let's break it down to its component parts. What's in it for the artists? Obviously, they don't have to travel as much, right? They get to hang out and do big, elaborate things and be in one place.
8: Yeah, for the artist, I think it's easier. They're in one place. Sometimes it's more comfortable for them. For the tour production, it can be cheaper. They're saving money on the trucking and gas and some of the crew that they might use. But a lot of times, this money that they might have saved from doing that stuff, they sometimes put into the production to make it bigger and flashier and sort of, I guess, justify some of the higher prices that they're charging.
0: Yeah. Speaking as a guy who has friends, actually, who went from L.A. to Vegas, not all that far, but it's still a schlep, to see BTS, fans will travel to see these shows.
8: They will. That is something that the music industry has certainly noticed, is that I think basically starting with Coachella was really, even though that's not a residency, that's a festival. But they started noticing that people would travel significant distances, even when they didn't know necessarily who was going to be on the bill. And then, as you mentioned, Celine Dion, also Elton John, they started residencies in Vegas in the 2000s. And we saw people come from all over the world to be there for that.
0: Are they paying more? The fans, they must be, right? I mean, you know, tickets are expensive, but I imagine these residencies make them more expensive.
8: I mean, prices are high all over the place on the sort of more in-demand concerts. But I think for the residencies, to be able to call the kind of special show, yes, you can charge a little bit more.
0: Is this just an American thing, or are people setting up residencies in like Paris and you know, Rio and stuff like that?
8: There's a lot in London and in Paris. I'm not sure about Rio, to be honest with you.
0: Well, fair enough. I mean, you know, I kind of picked that one out of nowhere, but, you know, European capitals are places people go, right?
8: There's a lot in London. There's some in Paris. When Adele did her residency a few years ago, she did some in Vegas, and then she went to Munich, Germany, where they built a venue just for her show and then tore it down when it was over.
0: Wow. So one imagines this just continues, right? Because the face of music is changing, the way they make their money, these artists and obviously the touring companies make their money is now live performances, right?
8: It certainly is. And I think right now it still has kind of the gimmick factor. It comes across as something new and it gets attention. And so I do think it's here to stay, although when prices get higher and higher, there's always kind of the worry, when will they get too high that fans will rebel and reject the prices. But so far, we have not really seen that.
0: Believe me when I tell you, in broader business and economic journalism, we're thinking about that too. When will consumers rebel? That's just a thing that's on our minds. Ben Cesario at the New York Times. Ben, thanks a lot. I appreciate your time.
8: Thank you.

0: We did a story 16 years ago about chicken. A chicken sandwich, more accurately, a Nashville spicy hot chicken sandwich specifically. And in the decade and a half since, said sandwich has gone global. From WPLN, Blake Farmer, who did that original story for us way back in the day, he's got the update.
1: After high school, Chin Chin moved off to Toronto. He patronized the one place serving his hometown specialty.
2: They put a little bit of spicy seasoning on it and called it Nashville Hot Chicken. I was a little bit offended. I was like, this is not Nashville Hot Chicken.
1: At the time, he was looking for business opportunities and didn't want to reinvent the wheel. So he started Chin Chin's Nashville Hot Chicken in Toronto, and it took off. This summer, he opened one here in Nashville, a city so saturated in hot chicken that people are putting their own spins on it. For Chin, it's Chinese Szechuan flavor. In his restaurant kitchen, he blends up a bit of the oil his chicken's dipped in after frying.
2: So this is a medium Szechuan spice, but it's infused with Asian and Nashville flavors.
3: All right, here we go. I'm into that.
2: Yeah, it has a lot of flavor, right?
1: Sweet in the front, zing in the back. As many do, Chin pays his respects to the place credited with starting it all, Prince's Hot Chicken Shack, which has been around since 1945. He went on his first pilgrimage as a teen.
2: My buddy took me to Prince's. I ate the hottest chicken there. I was a spice fanatic at the time, so it definitely hurt me, but I loved it.
1: Pain and pleasure. Connoisseurs will travel long distances for the experience. The chicken is so hot that people describe the feeling as almost a drug-induced high.
4: Well, my mother has always said when I was growing up, if you have what the world wants, they have beat a path to your door. And that has proven to be right.
1: Andre Prince still helps run the family business, and customers now come from all over.
4: Just Saturday, we had people there from Iceland, and I couldn't believe it.
1: What's more incredible is how many have tried to take the dish back home. Bill Purcell is the former mayor of Nashville who launched the city's Hot Chicken Festival to promote and stake a municipal claim to the dish 20 years ago.
5: I have been to Bangkok, Thailand, and I have eaten Nashville Hot Chicken at Foul Mouth, and it is very close.
1: He also can vouch for a spot called Rockadoodle in South Korea, with good reports from Australia, Singapore, and South Africa. He says it's embraced around the world because the dish is so unique and yet familiar to other cultures known for their spicy fare.
5: I don't think we're at the limits yet of what hot chicken can do or be.
1: The number of Nashville hot chicken restaurants worldwide is close to 2,400 by his count, though even the largest chain has fewer than 20 locations. The reality is that this decades-old flame has been fanned by a strong tailwind in the poultry business. Chicken chains of all kinds have been growing as appetites prioritize protein. Wingstop alone added nearly 400 locations last year. Compared to beef and pork, chicken's still a bargain.
6: The value proposition is there. I also think it's a very versatile protein.
1: Professor Jada Thompson studies poultry markets at the University of Arkansas, which sits at the heart of the country's chicken farming business. The growth in fast food chicken has made poultry one of the few agricultural sectors where farms are being added every year. As for Nashville hot, Thompson says it's got staying power.
6: It's so hot, like I'm crying, there's tears, like, you know, there's snot. But then I also continue to eat it and I still talk about it.
1: You can always order it mild, says Chin Chin.
2: We just want to bring flavor. I mean, we'll just still kill you if you want. That's something that every hot chicken entrepreneur takes pride in.
1: If you're looking for an unforgettable experience, go for Spice Level 5, Poultrygeist. In Nashville, I'm Blake Farmer for Marketplace.

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1: This final note on the way out today, part of why what happened in the markets today happened. We got something called the S&P Global Flash U.S. Composite Purchasing Managers Index. Basically, it's a snap reading on business activity in this economy. And the upshot is that businesses are doing pretty well and feeling pretty good. New orders are up and employment is up. There are some hiccups, yes, supply chain snags and input prices, which is another way to say inflation. But traders looked at that data today, both stocks and bonds, and figured the Fed is going to have to raise interest rates more than people had been thinking they would, hence the sell-off. Our media production team includes Brian Allison, John Fokey, Montana Johnson, Drew Jostad, Gary O'Keefe, and Charlton Thorpe. Alex Simpson is the manager of media production. And I'm Kai Rizdahl. We will see you tomorrow, everybody. This is APM.
2: This is OPB. Thanks for checking out Marketplace on this Wednesday, September 23rd. I'm Jeff Norcross. U.S. Secretary of State Marco Rubio is warning the Ukraine war could grow beyond that country's border. We'll hear what he means in just a couple of minutes, and then stick around for All Things Considered next on OPB. This is KOPB-FM Portland, KOABFM Bend, KRBM-FM Pendleton, KOBKFM Baker City, KTBR-FM LeGrand, and KOGLFM Glen Eden Beach, KOAP-FM Lakeview, KTMK-FM Tillamook, KOTD-FM The Dalles, KOBN-FM Burns, KOPB-AM Eugene, KOAC-AM Corvallis, KOAC-FM Astoria, KHRV-FM Hood River, KETB-FM Enterprise, KOJD-FM John Day, and at OPB.org. Rain is coming. It should arrive Thursday night in Western Oregon and Southwest Washington, maybe a little bit earlier on the coast. Tomorrow's high is getting up to around 70 in Portland and the Willamette Valley. A news update in 60 seconds here on OPB. It's 3 o'clock. Stay with us. This is OPB's All Things Considered.
3: Jensen has been remarkably good at getting what he wants out of the president.
2: Jensen Huang, the CEO of NVIDIA, has the ear of the Trump White House, and that means good business for the AI chip giant. Voters say they're more likely to choose a Democrat to represent them in Congress right now. We go through the results of a new poll. Chinese people were polled on their attitudes toward the U.S. Not good.
4: Chinese people tend to rank the United States very low in favorability, the low 30s out of 100.
2: Also, a TV writer behind hit shows says he's very worried about what the latest mega studio merger means for his industry. And the comics industry is thriving in Portland. How did it get to be such a hub? I'm Jeff Norcross in Portland with Scott Detrow and Juana Summers. Donald Orr has Northwest News after these national headlines.
5: Live from NPR News in Washington, I'm Ryland Barton. Ukraine's president is urging world leaders to help end what he calls Russia's crazy war against his country. The U.S. and European countries are worried that the conflict is spreading, as NPR's Michelle Kellerman reports.
6: Ukrainian President Volodymyr Zelensky says it's madness that Russia keeps fighting to try to take Ukrainian land, even as Ukrainian drones and missiles damage Russia's energy sector. He's offered a ceasefire if Russia stops bombing civilian infrastructure and blocking grain shipments. Secretary of State Marco Rubio came out of talks with Russia's foreign minister, saying both sides are interested in limited steps on grain and energy.
7: It doesn't solve the war, but it does, I think, in some ways, potentially alleviate some of the global pressures that are being felt as a result of that.
6: But Europeans say Russia is expanding the conflict and threatening NATO airspace. The U.S. Ambassador Mike Waltz calls that unacceptable. Michelle Kellerman, NPR News, New York.
5: Staff at Camp Mystic in Kerr County, Texas, are being investigated for manslaughter and other criminal offenses. 28 people died at the girls' summer camp in July 2025 during flooding in the state's hill country. Kaylee Hunt from member station KUT reports.
8: Court records show Texas Rangers executed 14 search warrants against the owners of Camp Mystic and several of their staff members. The warrants, which were executed last week, allow the Rangers to investigate their personal electronic data from the deadly flooding event last year. The documents show Rangers believed the camp may have committed multiple criminal offenses, including manslaughter, criminally negligent homicide, and injury to a child, by failing to fulfill its operator's duty to prepare for, monitor, and actively respond to recognized hazards during the flooding. It's not clear when or if a case against the camp will be presented to a Kerr County grand jury. For NPR News, I'm Kaylee Hunt in Austin.
5: President Trump says he supports a temporary ban on U.S. diesel exports as prices hover at record highs. NPR's Windsor Johnston reports diesel's averaging about $6.50 a gallon nationwide.
9: Even drivers who never put diesel in their own tanks could still end up paying more at the checkout line. When businesses pay more to move goods, some of that expense gets passed along to consumers. Mark Wolf is with the National Energy Assistance Directors Association.
10: Diesel fuel is essential for trucks, for deliveries, and I think that those prices are being passed on as we speak. And so grocery costs are going up because groceries have to be delivered by trucks.
9: Wolf says perishable foods could be among the first places consumers notice the difference because they're delivered daily. The Trump administration is now weighing a full or partial ban on diesel exports, but some energy officials warn that could push prices higher in parts of the country. Windsor Johnston, NPR News.
5: Major U.S. stock indexes sank today. This is NPR News.
11: This is OPB. I'm Donald Orr. The Salem-Keizer School District is projecting another large budget deficit this year, $46 million. Like other Oregon districts, the Salem-Keizer School District has had to cut millions of dollars in the last several years due to rising costs like healthcare benefits and declining revenue from lower student enrollment. Superintendent Andrea Castaneda says next school year will be more of the same.
12: We know that the cuts will be substantial. We don't know the exact magnitude, but we know we have to start preparing. And everyone in our community deserves to know what's happening in our school system.
11: Salem-Keizer is the second biggest district in Oregon. Salem-Keizer School District has had to cut millions of dollars in the last several years due to rising costs like healthcare benefits and declining revenue from lower student enrollment. Superintendent Andrea Castaneda says next school year will be more of the same.
12: We know that the cuts will be substantial. We don't know the exact magnitude.

0: that would boost the city's tax on companies whose CEOs' salaries are far higher than their average workers. And it would exempt roughly 18,000 small businesses from having to pay local business taxes. The councilors say it could add up to $72 million to the annual budget. Green says that would address a growing trend of deep cuts to city services.
1: I think it's time to stop that and plant a flag in the ground and say, we're actually going to go after the largest corporations who have the means to pay and who are responsible for the inequality problem in the United States.
0: Murillo and Green plan to present their proposal to councilors early next month. And Nike founder Phil Knight and his wife Penny have committed another $1 billion to the University of Oregon. The latest gift, announced today, is meant to establish the Knight College of Engineering in Eugene. A spokesperson said the new college will be on the university's Phil and Penny Knight campus for accelerating scientific impact. That campus was created thanks to previous gifts of $1 billion from the Knights. This is OPB.
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3: 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I'm Scott Detrow.
4: And I'm Juana Summers. We begin this hour looking ahead to the high-level meeting between President Trump and Chinese leader Xi Jinping tomorrow at the White House. AI's on the agenda, and it's also been the subject of a lot of dire forecasts recently. Leading AI industry voices have thrown out their best estimates of the probability that humanity will be wiped out by powerful AI. One Anthropic employee says it's more than 10% within the next decade, 70% within 3 years from one at OpenAI. Jensen Huang offered a different number in an interview with CBS News over the weekend.
5: 2030 is not going to be the end of the world. There is 0% chance that's going to be the end of the world.
4: Huang is the CEO of the chipmaker NVIDIA, which is arguably the most important company in AI. And he's also one of the key figures influencing President Trump's thinking on AI. To talk about what that means for the industry and for all of us, I'm joined now by Stephen Witt. He wrote a biography about Huang and joins me now. Welcome to the program.
6: Thank you for having me.
4: So, Stephen, when President Trump says that the idea of AI taking over the world or destroying humanity is a hoax, that we don't need guardrails, and that AI will instead be the greatest economic development engine in history, how similar is that to Jensen Huang's view?
6: Those are exactly Jensen's talking points. Jensen is now the president's most influential advisor on technology issues. The two have become quite close. They call each other on the phone all the time. Jensen even caught a ride on Air Force One to China. Mm-hmm. So this is really, the president is really listening to Jensen on this.
4: Do you have a sense of how it happened that they got so close? I mean, I remember seeing a clip of Huang taking a call from President Trump on stage during a live event earlier this month.
6: Yeah, I think that was a little bit of a kind of stage managed
4: photo op,
6: but it did happen. Trump wants to be close to Jensen because Jensen is a winner. NVIDIA, Jensen's company, is the most valuable corporation in American history. Even when you adjust for inflation, it is the biggest. Jensen, I think, wants to be near Trump because Trump has so much to offer him. When I interviewed Jensen years ago, he told me that every problem in the world is actually an engineering problem. Hmm. Now, that's true if it's a personal problem, a business problem, or a political problem. You study the inputs, and then you modify the inputs to get the outputs that you want. In this case, I think Jensen has realized that the inputs for Trump are like flattery. Like public flattery, nonstop public flattery. And the outputs are, you know, lifting restrictions on sales of NVIDIA equipment to China and zero regulation on AI.
4: Hearing Huang's views, they sound pretty optimistic. I wonder, is he an outlier when it comes to the broader AI industry?
6: He's not an outlier. He represents an entire camp of people who think this way. I should say I interview tons of AI people. Most of the hardware people, most of the people who design the networking equipment and the microchips feel like Jensen does. They tend to have a very low sense of risk regarding this technology. They just don't see it. Most of the software people, and especially the more abstract software people who work on neural nets, as well as philosophers and politicians and the public, I should say, do see the risk. So there's a huge split here. This debate has been going on for at least 10 years, mm-hmm. and we actually now have a lot of data on how AI performs and what it does, And there's still no clarity at all. Neither camp has moved at all.
7: I mean, we can't have-

0: In other news, we're continuing to follow the story of President Trump's attempt to ban three major news outlets from the White House. Lawyers from CNN, MS Now, and Politico argue their case in federal court today. Elsewhere in today's show, we'll have the latest updates following the hearing, as well as a legal analysis of the situation. So stay tuned.
1: Thank you for staying tuned to All Things Considered here on OPB. Today is Wednesday, September 23rd. I'm Jeff Norcross. In other news that we're following today, Ukrainian President Volodymyr Zelensky is urging world leaders to keep choking Russia's revenues and impede its war efforts. He tells the UN General Assembly that Russia's revenues must remain a target. He says trade and the money it brings in gives more time to the war. President Vladimir Putin hasn't traveled to the gathering in years, instead sending Foreign Minister Sergei Lavrov. And a sheriff's candidate in Deschutes County, Oregon, could be fired for dishonesty unless he's elected first. Lieutenant James McLaughlin is running for Deschutes County Sheriff. Public records show an independent investigator sustained allegations of dishonesty. If that holds up, it's grounds for firing. McLaughlin went on medical leave this month, meaning the county cannot proceed with discipline until he returns. If he's elected by voters first, McLaughlin would have broad authority to run the sheriff's office as he sees fit. Stay with OPB for more throughout the day and get news anytime online. OPB.org.

0: The small Central Oregon town Sisters has seen a lot of growth recently. There's an opportunity to expand its urban growth boundary and build more housing, but there could be some snags. You can find details right now at opb.org. The city of Portland is known as one of the biggest hubs for independent comics creators. Over the years, publishers like Dark Horse Comics, Oni Press, and Image have made Oregon their home. So, what is it about Portland that allows local creators to thrive?
1: I think, like, especially in comics, people kind of lift each other up here. With all the people that I've spoken with, they've always said it's never a competition. It's always, you know, we're here to lift each other up.
0: A new special from Oregon Artbeat, Indie Comics City, explores Portland's booming comics industry, and we revisit a conversation from Rose City Comic Con where we premiered the film. That's coming up in about 15 minutes here on OPB. 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A cloudy day across western Oregon and southwest Washington tomorrow, with highs getting up to around 70 in Portland and the Willamette Valley, the mid-60s on the coast. Rain developing overnight and lingering into Thursday and Friday. Probably dry over the weekend, though. This is OPB.
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3: Live from NPR News in Culver City, California, I'm Dwayne Brown. A Costa Rican migrant has died in ICE custody, making him the 58th detainee to die at a detention facility since President Trump returned to office. NPR's Vanessa Romo reports.
4: Carlos Jose Marchena died on September 18th, according to ICE officials, who told NPR that Marchena was found unresponsive by staff at the Wynn Correctional Center. He was eventually transferred to a nearby hospital, but despite life-saving efforts, the 36-year-old could not be revived. The official cause of death remains pending further medical examination. But Marchena's sister told Costa Rican news outlets that her brother said he was denied adequate medical care and sufficient food and water to help control his diabetes. She says he complained of chest pains just hours before he died. ICE says Marchena received proper medical care. An immigration judge ordered him removed from the U.S. in July following two criminal convictions and an arrest for assault. Vanessa Romo, NPR News.
3: In New York, disgraced movie mogul Harvey Weinstein was sentenced to 15 years in prison today for a felony sex crime after his conviction in 2020 was overturned by the state's highest court. A second jury found Weinstein guilty again at retrial last year. He was convicted of sexually assaulting Mimi Haley, who was a TV production assistant at the time. She says the sentence is fair.
5: It doesn't go away. It's happened, and it's going to stay with me to some degree. But I expect that this is the last time I'm here doing this and that I can just move on with my life. So, yeah, I'm looking forward to that.
3: In a separate case, Weinstein was convicted of rape and sexual assault here in Los Angeles. If both cases are upheld, he faces a total of 31 years in prison. On Wall Street, stocks fell across the board today. 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
6: This is OPB. I'm Donald Orr. Oregon election officials are working to educate voters as the midterm election approaches. From our news partner KMUN, Katie Frankowitz reports on one county clerk hoping to clear up confusion about mail-in voting.
7: Tracy Krovanko is the Clatsop County clerk and has overseen elections here and elsewhere for more than 30 years. When ballots start to go out in mid-October, Krovanko plans to be at the Astoria and Seaside Libraries to meet one-on-one with voters and to talk about what election officials actually do. Krovanko feels it's necessary to make the extra push to educate voters this year.
8: They're hearing all different things, and because it changes almost daily, it can be confusing.
7: Voting by mail remains a good option, but drop boxes are still preferred. In Clatsop County, voters are increasingly using ballot drop boxes anyway. I'm Katie Frankowitz reporting.
6: And the Eugene City Council heard public testimony this week on a proposed ordinance that would require homeowners to disclose home energy scores when they list properties for sale. From our news partner KLCC, Ellie Graham reports.
9: Supporters of the proposed ordinance said the home energy score would help buyers identify potential energy upgrades. Ward 1 resident Jacob True said the score could also give buyers a clearer picture of a home's ongoing costs.
10: If we had that home energy score, people would have a better idea what it was when they were actually getting it. People get into houses they can't afford.
9: Some speakers raised concerns about the roughly $300 assessment as a pressure point for lower income homeowners. Councillor Randy Groves said the city should consider ways to offset that cost. Council is tentatively scheduled to take action on the ordinance October 28th. I'm Ellie Graham reporting.
6: And the Portland Fire closed out their inaugural WNBA season last night with an overtime win against the Golden State Valkyries. The lead went back and forth in OT until Carla Late made a tie-breaking basket with less than 2 minutes left, and Portland stayed ahead. Late also converted a three-point play to help close it out. The Fire won 90-82. The win snapped the Fire's four-game losing streak, ending the season on a high note for the team and the home crowd at the Moda Center. This is OPB. Find more news online at opb.org.
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12: From NPR News, this is All Things Considered. I'm Juana Summers.
13: And I'm Scott Detrow. A historic Hollywood merger between Paramount Skydance and Warner Brothers Discovery got another step closer to reality this week after Paramount settled a lawsuit filed by 12 states and the Writers Guild of America. California Attorney General Rob Bonta, who led the lawsuit, defended the settlement to Morning Edition's A. Martinez on Tuesday.
14: We landed at this deal, resolving our antitrust concerns and making very significant commitments that support workers' jobs, the economy, our state, and our country.
13: But many people within the industry are not happy, and that includes writer and showrunner Michael Schur, a key person behind The Office, Parks and Recreation, and The Good Place. Welcome to All Things Considered.
15: Thank you for having me.
13: Let me read back to you a social media post that you wrote about all of this. You wrote, by the time this merger ruins HBO, destroys WB, gets 5,000 people fired, moves production overseas, and guts the quality of the movies the new studio makes, most people will have forgotten how fast the AGs caved and how little they got in this deal. Writers will not. Attorney General Bonta's response is, this is going to be good for jobs. This is going to be good for workers. Why, to you, is he wrong?
15: Well, if you look what he actually secured, it's incredibly minimal, in my opinion, and very easily workaroundable. You know, there are things like, well, they're going to distribute 30 movies a year. Well, distribute isn't make. Distribute could mean you buy a movie for a dollar on the independent market and then release it in theaters for a week or something. And that counts as a movie you've distributed. The actual production commitments are pretty minimal. They agreed to increase their production expenditure by, I think, $300 million a year. Well, the last Mission Impossible movie cost $291 million to make. So they're essentially saying, we'll make one more giant action movie per year.
13: Mm-hmm.
15: And if you go down the line of everything that was agreed to and secured, these things are only meaningful if they're enforced. And there's very little to indicate who's enforcing the new rules, who is going to go after them if they don't abide by them.
13: The guilds are a little split here. The Directors Guild put out a pretty enthusiastic statement of support about this settlement. Why do you think they view things so differently than the writers do?
15: Well, I do not want to speak ill of my fellow union members or their leadership. I will only say that when the Writers Guild met and talked about this internally, our instantaneous conclusion was that this is a disaster for all artists, not just writers. For all of the people whose livelihoods depend on production in Hollywood, these mergers are never good. We saw this happen 7 years ago when Disney and Fox merged. Things did not get better for anyone. They didn't get better for writers. They didn't get better for directors or actors or craftspeople or, you know, Teamsters or anybody.
13: Mm-hmm.
15: Because the simple truth is that when two giant companies merge, there's a lot of redundancy. The company has taken on an enormous amount of debt in order to finance the purchase. And when you have a lot of debt and there's redundancies, you fire people and you reduce production. So again, I'm not privy to any discussions in the Directors Guild. Mm-hmm. All I know is that the instantaneous conclusion from the Writers Guild was these mergers are bad. They're bad for artists. They're bad for craftspeople. They're bad for consumers. They're essentially bad for every single person except for the billionaires at the very top who are going to personally profit to an extraordinary degree by this corporate merger.
13: A lot of the focus and conversation has been about what this means for the film industry. Can you tell me specifically about your worries for television?
15: Well, that's the problem, right? Is the center of the antitrust proposed lawsuit was on film. And if you look at what was agreed to by the attorneys general, none of it has to do with television production. That wasn't, to be fair, their focus. Their focus was on film and what it meant, you know, antitrust for film. But it's worse for television. I mean, there are more writers employed in television than there are in movies currently. And there's no commitment for new television production. There's no commitment for, you know, additional spending or distribution or anything. And that's really bad. I mean, if you really break it down to its essence, I'm a writer, right? I have an idea. I go and pitch the idea to Paramount Plus, and then I pitch it to CBS, and then I pitch it to HBO Max, and then I pitch it to, you know, whoever else. Well, now all of those places are owned by the same company. There's only one door to knock on. So, you know, as the number of potential landing spots for your project keeps decreasing through these mergers, it gets harder and harder to sell anything. There's, you know, a half a dozen places left when there used to be 25. I mean, it, you know, even if they're independent outlets, they're still owned by the same parent company. They're not going to fight each other over these ideas. So it's just it's an increasingly small pond that writers are swimming around in. And again, I think the same could be said of actors and directors. It's just the number of projects is going to get smaller and smaller, and that's less and less opportunity for steady employment.
13: Michael Schur is a writer and showrunner. Thank you so much for talking to us about this.
15: My pleasure. Thank you.
12: A majority of the American public wants Congress to regulate AI, but as policymakers try to make informed decisions, Senate lawmakers are barred from using all but the most basic AI tools. NPR's Eric McDaniel has the story.
16: Senate staff have access to three AI chat interfaces, but in an apparent effort to balance innovation with risk, the Senate has not currently authorized any of the more advanced AI tools. The tools at the center of regulatory discussions in Washington, as well as the public debate, prompted in part by AI industry leaders' own warnings. Here's Anthropic co-founder Jack Clark speaking to Morning Edition last week.
17: We're not saying that the threat to the world is here today. We're saying we've seen warning shots.
16: These more capable models allow agents powered by advanced AI models to complete tasks autonomously. They can be powered by models of varying capabilities. Adam Kovacevich, the founder and CEO of Center Left Technology Industry Policy Group Chamber of Progress, is worried.
18: Right now, you've got lawmakers writing rules for technology they, in many cases, never even used. And that's a problem.
16: Daniel Schumann, the executive director of the American Governance Institute, a nonpartisan think tank focused on strengthening government institutions, notes that there are real safety risks that come with these technologies.
19: The use of tools and technologies that have the possibility of exfiltrating data elsewhere are a significant risk, but those concerns are not the best reason for the non-approval of certain technologies.
16: A spokesman for the Senate committee that oversees internal tech policy said in a statement to NPR that offices should have access to AI tools, but that it's critical that they are adopted with, quote, adequate safety and security checks. Meanwhile, it seems that some offices are moving ahead on their own. Senator Bernie Marino, Republican of Ohio, spoke to technology news show MTS Live and said they have an AI staffer named Albert.
20: It's great for research, things that would normally take somebody a long period of time to kind of vet. I personally would like to be using it a lot more, but unfortunately the Senate has some crazy rules about how we're allowed to deploy it, how we're not allowed to deploy it.
16: Marino's office didn't answer NPR about if the technology complies with the chamber's rules, but a Senate staffer who spoke on the condition of anonymity because they're not authorized to discuss the chamber's cybersecurity policies said advanced tools are being vetted for specific use cases. No timeline was offered for that review. Eric McDaniel, NPR News, Washington.
0: This is OPB. I'm Jeff Norcross.
6: And I'm Donald Orr. There's no shortage of comic books that have come from the hands and minds of Oregon creators. Over the years, independent publishers like Dark Horse Comics, Image, and Oni Press have made Portland their home. A new special from OPB's Oregon Artbeat called Indie Comic City explores this universe. I recently sat down with producer Stephen Tonthat, political cartoonist Rupert Kennard, and comic book store owner Katie Pride to talk about the documentary at this month's Rose City Comic Con.
1: There's something about Portland that draws creatives to the city, which we've seen in the documentary. We learn what's brought folks in, but what's keeping you here in Portland?
21: For me, what I always really enjoyed was just the community aspect of it. I think, like, especially in comics, people kind of lift each other up here, right? And with all the people that I've spoken with, they've always said it's never a competition. It's always, you know, we're here to lift each other up. And so that, like, DIY community spirit is kind of what drew me to the story, but also kind of what's keeping me here as well.
1: Katie, I want to throw to you. You've owned and operated Books with Pictures for 10 years now. And every time I walk through the store, you know, I see one of the main tenets of Books with Pictures is comics are for everyone. What does that statement or mantra mean to you? And what does that look like in practice as a retailer?
22: When I opened the store, one of my main policies was that if you are looking at faced books on the shelves, no more than half of them should feature a white dude on the cover. That should be easy. It was not easy. It has gotten easier over the years, but it was just like, look, if you look at the books that you can see, if you look at the faces you can see, can we make no more than half of them white dudes? So that when you walk in, whatever you look like, there is a greater likelihood that you can see that looking back at you, that you can see a place for yourself.
1: Well, I love how you curate the store, and I hope it's a spot where we can also see Rupert Kennard's book, Oops, I Just Catharted. You came to Portland through your time as an art director with Willamette Week. You continue to produce work with Portland's queer press, like Just Out. What's been the most cathartic thing about creating and living through the lens of the Brown Bomber and maybe these characters living through your lens?
23: The first strip that was ever published was at Cornell College. And the strip was called The Brown Bomber during the 2 years I was there. And upon leaving, I decided all the time the Brown Bomber was on the pages, he was a champion for women's issues and people of color and gay people, but he had never come out as gay. So the last three strips had him come out as gay. It wasn't until I moved to Portland, the editor and publisher of Just Out wanted me to revive that strip. So I really wanted to come up with a title for the strip that really represented what it meant to me. And all along, it was a very political strip. I really got the sense that the strip for me was a place for me to air my views and my opinions about things. And I thought to do that for me was really, really cathartic. And so I thought, well, I'll just call it Cathartic Comics.
1: What advice would you give to the next generation of creators in Portland for comics? And what do you hope the future of comics and cartooning looks like in the city and beyond in the industry?
22: I'm lucky enough to be parent to teenagers, one of whom is very artistic. And when I see them working, there is just this thing that is self-evident to my kid in a way that was never self-evident to me at age 15, which was that the most important thing is to be as much themselves as they can be on the page and in their art and in their authentic showing up in the world, that it is more important to show up as themselves than it is to show up correctly.
23: I've met a lot of younger creative people, and it's such a joy for me to meet them, because I love being in a position to encourage what it is they're doing. And one of the things they're doing is incorporating aspects of their lives into their work. Young people I've met who have mental health challenges, they can incorporate within the stories and the characters they create some of the struggles they've been going through. That part of their lives is what makes their work unique and different from what's out there. It does make me think back when I was younger and creating the Brown Bomber in the ways I really wanted him to be different from other superheroes. So along with the fact that he had a weakness for sweet potato pies, the other weakness he had was whenever he heard the song My Girl by the Temptations, he would freeze because of the sheer beauty of that song. So jumping off from there is one of the things that made me really want to encourage a lot of younger people to just incorporate things that are unique about their lives within their work. It's been so gratifying to see them do that.
6: That was OPB's conversation at Rose City Comic Con following a screening of the Oregon Artbeat special, Indie Comic City. The film premieres on OPB TV tomorrow night at 8 p.m. This is OPB.
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2: From NPR News, this is All Things Considered. I'm Juana Summers.
13: And I'm Scott Detrow. I am a big fan of the Muppets. I am also a fan of Seth MacFarlane, the creator of Family Guy and other shows. So you can imagine my surprise and delight when I heard MacFarlane, who is an accomplished singer, was releasing an album full of Muppets music.
3: Moving right along in search of good times and good news with good.
13: That song is originally sung by Kermit the Frog and Fozzie Bear in the Muppet Movie. MacFarlane says these are modern classics on par with the Great American Songbook.
4: You know, these are all songs that creatively, to my ear, fit very nicely in the same, you know, list of songs that were recorded by Sinatra and Crosby and, you know, these vocalists of that era.
13: The album is called Seth MacFarlane Sings the Muppets, and it includes a lot of the hits like Kermit's ballad, Bein' Green.
3: It's not that easy being green, having to spend each day the color of the leaves.
13: Which we should note, a certain other classic crooner also covered.
4: Sinatra did do a version of Bein' Green in the 70s that worked very well.
3: It's not easy being green. It seems you blend in with so many other ordinary things.
4: And, you know, I can only imagine that if he had continued to, you know, record with that kind of output into the 80s, he probably would have touched on some of these other tunes as well.
13: Yeah. And that, of course, is on this album. How did you approach that arrangement? It didn't seem to me like you made that many changes from kind of the Sinatra-style Bein' Green compared to some of the other songs.
4: Yeah, I mean, it's that song is, you know, no one really messes with that song too much. We did it a little bit more of like a slow swing.

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2: 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Since 1946, AU has supported the First Amendment right of freedom of religion. 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
3: A judge has heard arguments from media outlets who were kicked out of the White House. We'll get details in our newscast in just a couple of minutes. And then more All Things Considered just ahead here on OPB. 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Today is Wednesday, September 23rd, 2026. It's 4 o'clock. Good afternoon.

0: This is OPB's All Things Considered.
1: There's so many ways in which the UN is doing work that no one else can replace.
0: Is the United Nations still relevant? The question is on the minds of many as world leaders gather at the UN General Assembly in New York. Former Ambassador Susan Rice has thoughts. We'll have the latest from the General Assembly, where, behind the scenes, diplomats are working to find a way to de-escalate the war with Iran. We also speak to a ProPublica journalist about the connections between a defense contractor and Senator Susan Collins, and how the FBI was at one time looking into it.
2: I think this story gives a rare backroom take on all of the sort of mechanisms and hydraulics of how money buys influence here in D.C.
0: And Mariah Carey has been dethroned as a pop chart queen. I'm Jeff Norcross with Juana Summers and Scott Detrow. Donald Orr has Northwest News after these national headlines.
3: Live from NPR News in Washington, I'm Ryland Barton. A federal judge appeared inclined today to order the White House to restore the White House press passes of journalists from CNN, MS Now, and Politico. U.S. District Court Judge Timothy Kelly said that, according to precedent, it was clear that President Trump violated the news outlet's constitutional right of due process when he banned their journalists from the White House. NPR's David Folkenflik has more.
4: So even the president has acknowledged ahead of this hearing that he thought it was likely he would lose and indicated he would appeal. He said so on Truth Social. But he's enabled us all to be talking about this. This is a real issue with First Amendment implications, right, as well as due process implications. And yet we're not talking so much about how the war is going, whether or not gas is and oil are getting out through the Straits of Hormuz. We're not talking about his underwater approval ratings. We're not talking about Republicans who are in tight races running away from him. We're not talking about the economy. Right now, that may be a net plus for the president, even as in court at the moment, he's on the back foot.
3: NPR's David Folkenflik reporting. Ukrainian President Volodymyr Zelensky told the UN today that Russia's war will soon spread to other parts of Europe and called on allies to force the Kremlin to end the war before another brutal winter. NPR's Joanna Kakissis reports.
5: Zelensky said that more than 248,000 Russian soldiers had been killed or wounded in Ukraine over the last 8 months.
6: We have an archive of drone videos showing thousands and thousands of Russians losing their lives in kill zones.
5: Zelensky also detailed how Russia's war is hurting the world. He talked about grain shortages, rising fuel prices, and the race to develop even more lethal drone warfare.
6: As early as next year, there is already a real possibility that AI, not only people, will begin to decide what happens on the battlefield.
5: We need peace, he said, before we reach that point. Joanna Kakissis, NPR News, Kyiv.
3: There's growing concern that President Trump could deploy National Guard troops around polling locations. That's despite laws barring such action, as NPR's Kat Lonsdorf reports.
7: A growing number of Democratic lawmakers, retired military leaders, and civil society organizations are seeking assurance from the Trump administration that the military will not be deployed to polling places, while also preparing for such a move to occur. Having federal troops or armed agents near the polls is clearly barred by federal law. But President Trump and several other key officials have recently sidestepped direct lines of questioning around the issue. And Trump has already shown a willingness to deploy the military domestically, particularly the National Guard. Meanwhile, voting officials across the country say they plan on administering the midterms as usual and are assuring voters there are plans in place if federal agents do show up to the polls. Kat Lonsdorf, NPR News.
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8: This is OPB. I'm Donald Orr. A sheriff candidate in Central Oregon's largest county could be fired for dishonesty unless he's elected first. Jen Bidas reports.
9: Lieutenant James McLaughlin is running for Deschutes County Sheriff. For much of his campaign, he's been the subject of an internal investigation. An independent investigator looked into complaints that McLaughlin praised a deputy for being vindictive and then tried to cover up video footage of the incident. Public records recently released by the county to OPB show the investigator sustained allegations of dishonesty. If that holds up, it's grounds for firing. An attorney for McLaughlin called the investigation a smear campaign by his client's political opponent, Interim Sheriff Ty Rupert. McLaughlin went on medical leave this month, meaning the county cannot proceed with discipline until he returns. If he's elected by voters first, McLaughlin would have broad authority to run the sheriff's office as he sees fit. Jen Bidas, OPB Bend.
8: And Nike co-founder Phil Knight and his wife Penny Knight have committed $1 billion to the University of Oregon. The donation, announced today, will establish the Knight College of Engineering. The engineering school will be

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2: 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Immigration and Customs Enforcement plans to create mobile detention facilities for immigrant detainees in Pennsylvania. We'll get the details in our newscast in a couple of minutes here on OPB. 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It's Wednesday, September 23rd. It's 5 o'clock. Good evening. This is OPB's All Things Considered.
3: Jensen has been remarkably good at getting what he wants out of the president.
2: Jensen Huang, the CEO of NVIDIA, has the ear of the Trump White House, and that means good business for the AI chip giant. Voters say they're more likely to choose a Democrat to represent them in Congress right now. We go through the results of a new poll. Chinese people were polled on their attitudes toward the U.S. Not good.
4: Chinese people tend to rank the United States very low in favorability, the low 30s out of 100.
2: Also, a TV writer behind hit shows says he's very worried about what the latest mega studio merger means for his industry. And the comics industry is thriving in Portland. How did it get to be such a hub? I'm Jeff Norcross with Scott Detrow and Juana Summers. Donald Orr has North.